0: true in the world. And I think that journalism gives us a way to do that.
1: Today on Reveal, repairing the cracked foundation of the Fourth Estate. But first, this news.
2: Live from NPR News in Washington, I'm Janine Herbst. Iran fired ballistic missiles at Israel today, the first such attack since a Middle East ceasefire was declared 2 months ago. NPR's Greg Myrie has more.
3: The Iranian missiles targeted northern Israel, where warning sirens rang out Sunday night. The Israeli military said shortly afterward it had shot down all the incoming missiles. Falling debris ignited brush fires, but no damage or injuries were reported. Iran's Revolutionary Guard Corps said it targeted an Israeli airbase outside the city of Haifa. Iran warned earlier it might act due to ongoing Israeli attacks against Hezbollah, the Lebanese militant group closely allied with Iran. Israel's military spokesman said Iran had made a, quote, grave mistake, but did not indicate how Israel might respond. The latest fighting further complicates the already difficult effort to work out an end to the war in Iran. Greg Myrie, NPR News, Tel Aviv.
2: Peru held presidential elections today, and initial exit polls show one candidate with a slight lead, though it's still too close to call. NPR's Carrie Kahn reports many people said they were undecided or didn't plan to vote.
4: 27-year-old Ricardo Urrecalla says he's used to having bad choices when it comes to voting in Peru. He voted for the leftist Roberto Sanchez, not because he totally backs the current lawmaker, but he says voting for Keiko Fujimori, the daughter of former hardline president Alberto Fujimori, would be a step backward toward dictatorship.
5: Se hagan para el bien de todos, no para el bien de ciertos puntos.
4: We need decisions for the good of everyone and not for just a few connected people. Peru has seen at least 10 presidents win elections, be removed or resigned or jailed, with none having completed a full term since 2016. If Fujimori prevails as president, she'll be the latest in a string of wins for the right in Latin America. Carrie Kahn, NPR News.
2: Investors on Wall Street get inflation and housing reports this week. NPR's Stephen Basaha has more.
6: Historically, spring is a hot time for home sales, but the market's cooled in recent years due to high mortgage rates. Tuesday, the National Association of Realtors will report May's existing home sales. Zillow's already reported sales down nearly 3% from a year earlier. On Wednesday, the Labor Department will share the latest on consumer prices. In April, prices rose 3.8% year over year, much faster than the Federal Reserve would like. If this week gives us similar inflation numbers for May, that would increase pressure on the Fed to raise interest rates this year, especially after a strong jobs report showed May added 172,000 jobs in a still resilient labor market. Stephen Basaha, NPR News.
2: U.S. futures contracts are trading in mixed territory this hour. You're listening to NPR News. Germany's Alexander Zverev is the new Grand Slam champion, beating Fabio Cavoli for the French Open men's title. The 79th annual Tony Awards gets underway this hour at Radio City Music Hall in New York City. Musical and play revivals have gotten the biggest buzz this season, but Jeff London reports the prize for Best Musical has the most impact on the box office.
7: Will it be an adaptation of the teenage vampire movie The Lost Boys? When the or the Titanic parody Titanic? Or the two-person show Two Strangers Carry a Cake Across New York?
8: New York!
7: Or the Golden Age musical parody Schmigadoon? All four will be performing on the Tonys broadcast, and all four could use the box office boost. All but Two Strangers have announced national tours. For NPR News, I'm Jeff London in New York.
2: And at the weekend box office, after 3 weeks of indie horror dominance, the slasher spoof sequel, Scary Movie, took the top spot with an estimated $55 million in ticket sales. The Wayans Brothers comedy, The Sixth Scary Movie, notched a franchise best $105 million global launch. In second place, Masters of the Universe with $29 million, and in third place, A24's horror film Backrooms with $25 million. 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
9: From the Center for Investigative Reporting and PRX, this is Reveal. I'm Al Letson. The Corner Cafe sits on the main street in Elizabethtown, North Carolina. My friend, journalist, and radio reporter John Bewin is here to talk to a group of locals. John walks up to a half a dozen men sitting around a table in the middle of the cafe. They're regulars.
10: Name's Ray.
11: Ray. Nice to meet you, Ray.
12: Rudy.
11: Nice to meet you.
9: These guys meet here every weekday. They're in their late 60s and older. Several of them tell John that an important reason they show up here is to find out what's going on in their community. How these guys find out what's going on around them is actually why John came here today. Elizabethtown is teeny, population 3,000 plus. It's in Bladen County in what's known as the border belt with South Carolina. And local news is pretty barren, especially compared to what it was a few decades ago.
13: We don't have a source. The Bladen Journal puts some.
9: This is Ray Cross, the retired dentist. Throughout the 80s and part of the 90s, Ray's wife, Denise Cross, used to work at the local paper, the Bladen Journal. Eventually, she served as the editor. Now, back then, the paper had a staff of several full-time reporters.
13: And, you know, they'd have somebody, if there was a commissioner's meeting, somebody was there and gave you a report. If there was a board of education, somebody was there and gave a report. You get nothing.
14: You didn't think we were important.
13: They tell you there's going to be a meeting, not what happened, what's going on, anything. There was a Bladen County Planning Board meeting last night about a big issue, and you won't hear what it's about. We are really in a starved area as far as local news goes.
14: We actually looked at the Bladen Journal.
9: The business model for news has all but collapsed in the U.S., especially at the local level, killing off reporting jobs and leaving thousands of communities without the information they need to act as citizens. Another crisis facing journalism, trust. 50 years ago, more than 70% of Americans said they had confidence in the media. Now, that number is less than 30%. Today, we're going to dig into why so many journalism organizations have gone the way of the dodo and what can be done for the ones remaining to rebuild trust with their audiences. To do this, we're partnering with Scene on Radio, the podcast from PRX and the Kenan Institute for Ethics at Duke University. Later, we'll hear from co-host Chenjerai Kumanyika. But first, reporter and host John Bewin picks up the story at the diner in Elizabethtown.
15: The men around the table at the Corner Cafe, lamenting the decline of their local paper, recognize that the economics of the newspaper business changed.
13: Of course, you got to have sell advertisements to make it a go of it and that type of thing. But just the small markets started to suffer.
14: We actually looked at the Bladen Journal.
15: That's Robin Summerlin, who owns a local business, asking if I've ever read the Bladen Journal. It serves this county of 30,000 people and comes out weekly.
16: In my opinion, it's nothing but fluff. The headline the other day was 550 people running in the race at Lou Mill. That was the number one top story. No news.
15: Hear that? No news.
13: But once again, it's just him and his wife at the paper. Isn't that right?
17: I don't count her.
18: We're one of the biggest counties, and you know, we go from East Arcadia all the way over to White Oak. And
15: when I met Mark DeLapp in 2025, he was the editor and general manager of the Bladen Journal. He has since retired. He's not from Bladen County, and the paper's owners aren't either. DeLapp ran the paper for Champion Media, based 170 miles away near Charlotte. Champion owns a collection of small-town papers in seven states.
19: Right now, we're heading toward the downtown area. The courthouse is over to the left.
15: The Bladen Journal's history in Elizabethtown dates to 1898. It was independently owned until the 2000s, when a newspaper chain acquired it. It was sold several more times before Champion bought it in 2017. Mark DeLapp is originally from Wisconsin. Before coming to the Journal in 2024, he edited rural newspapers in Minnesota, Iowa, and Wyoming.
10: I've been used to working in areas where I'm the staff. Here, when I came here, it was the same thing, and that appeals to me because I have the creative control of what goes into the newspaper.
15: DeLapp does have a customer service rep, a part-time sports editor who mainly covers the high school teams, and a few unpaid contributors, including his wife, who writes a food column. Mark inherited a Bladen Journal that had already been downsized. He talks with pride about changes he's made, like ramping up the use of photography.
10: We went from maybe having maybe four or five, maybe up to eight pictures in the newspaper to almost 40 pictures a week. I'm a photographer, so that's kind of one of my passions.
15: Mark's own articles are usually profiles of local people and other features, or light personal essays, for example, about his failed attempts to raise houseplants. He admits there's not a lot of news in his paper.
10: It is a small community. It's not like we've got a lot of news. We have to prioritize what we are putting in. I write so much content sometimes during the week that things sometimes don't get in.
15: DeLapp knows that some in the community are not satisfied with the Journal in its current state. But he says that's the life of a journalist. You won't please everyone.
10: Some people have said this is the best it's ever been. And some say, no, you don't cover everything you're supposed to cover and things like this. And so when you got one person trying to run to all the stories and cover it all, that's, I think, the best you can do.
15: No question, DeLapp has a tough job. But the bare-bones staffing of a newspaper like the Journal can affect not only the stories that it covers and doesn't cover, but also the quality of its journalism.
12: The confidence and the trust has really, really diminished.
15: This is Althea Weaver. She lives in the tiny, mostly black town of East Arcadia, 25 miles from Elizabethtown. She was chair of the Democratic Party in Bladen County from 2023 until the spring of 2025.
12: Sometimes there's editorials that are in the Bladen Journal that I would call questionable.
15: A disturbing example, she says, came in 2024. The day before the general election, November 4th, the Bladen Journal printed a statement from Weaver's Republican counterpart that contained inflammatory misinformation.
12: The Republican Party chair, he put an article that was very, very controversial. Talked about immigrants in Bladen County being allowed to vote and they were not registered, and just stirred up a whole bunch of controversy that was not true.
15: The claim was that undocumented immigrants were voting, which of course would be illegal. It would have been one thing if the paper had quoted the man making these accusations in a news article while accurately identifying him as a partisan official and pointing out there was no evidence for his claims, which there wasn't, according to the North Carolina Election Board. Instead, the Bladen Journal published this.
20: The following was sent via email from Wayne Schaefer of the Board of Elections. FYI, important to note that Hispanic voters are suddenly showing up at the polls at the last minute, despite 17 days of available early voting. We are seeing reports of Guatemalan and Venezuelan individuals showing up to vote, but not all of them have proof of citizenship or of legitimate photo ID. If you see this sort of thing going on...
15: In case you didn't catch it, the article had a serious factual error, aside from the unsubstantiated allegations about voter fraud. It wrongly identified the author of the statement, Wayne Schaefer, as being a member of the Bladen County Election Board, when in fact he was the county Republican Party chairman. Not a nonpartisan government official, but very much a partisan player. The paper's manager and editor, Mark DeLapp, told me it was an honest mistake, and not his fault.
10: That was kind of a strange situation.
15: Glapp said he mistakenly described Schaefer as being with the County Board of Elections because a member of that board emailed him Schaefer's statement, along with other information from the board.
10: We pretty much just print what the Board of Elections sends us.
15: Glapp said a board member named Michael Acock sent him the Schaefer statement.
0: Hello.
15: Hello, Mr. Acock. When I reached him on the phone, Mike Acock, a Republican member of the five-member election board, confirmed that he'd received the statement about illegal voting written by the GOP chairman and passed it on to Mark Glapp at the newspaper. He told me he's sure that Glapp knew who Wayne Schaefer was, so he can't explain why Glapp's article misidentified Schaefer as part of the election board.
0: I am regretful that Mr. Glapp apparently had a lapse or whatever and got it wrong. Sorry that happened. It happened. You can't go back and fix it. I am confident that it wasn't oopsie, if you will. He did not mean anything malicious by it.
15: Mark Glapp concedes that his paper printed false information. But despite a request from the State Board of Elections that he issue a correction, he told me he'd felt no need to do so.
10: I would not have run a correction because it came out of their office.
15: That is from the County Election Board.
10: If I write something and I make a mistake, I'll write a correction. But if I didn't write it, how am I going to correct it? That's not journalism.
15: Actually, it is journalism. Glapp printed a factual error, not to mention explosive, baseless allegations. Good reporting would have meant correcting those errors. To understand the collapse of the local news economy in places like rural North Carolina, I went to see one of the nation's leading experts on that trend, Penelope Muse Abernathy. As it happens, she lives in the border belt, an hour's drive west of Elizabethtown.
21: I'm Penny
22: John.
15: We're in Scotland County now, near the county seat of Laurinburg.
21: Almost at peak for the azaleas and the rhododendron. But
15: Penny lives with her husband in her childhood home, which she tells me her parents built themselves after World War II.
21: What people don't realize is when you live in the country, it's always something. I mean, it is.
15: Abernathy decided to come home in retirement, but she had a long career holding important jobs elsewhere.
21: I am a retired professor, retired business executive for the Wall Street Journal, New York Times, and Harvard Business Review, and a journalist. And once a journalist, always a journalist.
15: Abernathy ended her career in academia at the University of North Carolina and then at Northwestern. She's one of the nation's leading experts on the collapse of the journalism industry, and in particular on news deserts. More on what that means in a minute. Penny's story offers a revealing window into the media crack-up, especially in newspapers, and how it flowed from bigger technological and economic changes.
21: The summer after I graduated from high school, I started as a journalist at the Laurinburg Exchange right here.
15: The Laurinburg Exchange, which serves Scotland County, is another weekly that dates to the 19th century. Today, it's owned by the same chain that owns the Bladen Journal and has a similar skeleton staff. Penny went to the University of North Carolina in the early 70s, working summers at the Laurinburg and Greensboro newspapers. After graduating, she reported for papers in North Carolina, Kansas, and finally at a Dallas daily that no longer exists.
21: While at the Dallas Times-Herald, I had one of those great epiphanies where you realize that the great journalism war that was going on then was not going to necessarily be won by good journalism.
15: At the time, in the early 1980s, Dallas was one of the last cities that still had two daily papers fighting for dominance and survival, the Times-Herald and the Morning News. Both had good reporters who covered the city well, she says. But Penny saw that her paper was going to lose out because of unwise business decisions
21: that were often being made by chains with leaders who lived out of the community and basically focused on the profit.
15: Penny reached out to a trusted mentor, an executive with the Knight Ridder newspaper chain.
21: And I called him up and I said, I've just realized the war is going to be lost here. And he said, if you care about good journalism, you need to learn the business.
15: Abernathy got a mid-career fellowship at Columbia to study business and economics journalism. She stayed to get her MBA and learn finance.
21: And, you know, what it did is it taught me to understand what was going on with private equity at that point. It taught me how to understand hedge funds.
15: In other words, she got educated about the piles of capital that drive what happens in the U.S. economy, including the news industry, and how the people who move that money around really operate. The deep economic changes of the last few decades are key to the story of American journalism and its collapse. But before we tell that story, here's Penny talking about happier times, just one or two generations ago.
21: I think the kind of golden age of newspaper journalism was from the late 70s up through the early aughts.
15: In those years, newspapers were thriving financially and expanding their staffs. Lots of metro papers prided themselves on serving not just their cities, but their states, or big chunks of their states.
21: For instance, you get the Raleigh paper in North Carolina saying they covered eastern North Carolina like kudzu. And in fact, they did, similarly for Charlotte. So we benefited in North Carolina by having really four or five really robust metro papers. You had one in Charlotte, you had one in Raleigh, you had the Greensboro and the Winston-Salem paper, and then you had the Fayetteville and the Wilmington papers and the Asheville papers kind of coming in at the right under that big umbrella.
15: Between the 1950s and 2000, North Carolina newspapers, large and small, won 10 Pulitzer Prizes, including seven just in the 1980s and 90s. In those days, North Carolina's bigger city papers had one-person bureaus dotted across the regions they covered. So the Raleigh, Wilmington, and Fayetteville papers all had reporters working and competing for stories in the border belt, in addition to the local papers, at least one in each county, with several full-time journalists. In the early 2000s, North Carolina's two biggest papers, the Charlotte Observer and the Raleigh News and Observer, each boasted a newsroom of 250 to 300 people. But that was then. As of 2026, each of those papers employs just a few dozen journalists, a small fraction of their reporting power a few decades ago. Combined with the collapse of most small-town papers, this means there's almost nobody covering a lot of these rural counties, period. Through her work at the University of North Carolina, Penny Abernathy popularized the term news desert.
21: I define a news desert as an area, whether urban, suburban, or rural, where there is very limited access, and I want to say very limited access, to the type of critical news and information that feeds a democracy at the local level and brings us together to solve problems.
15: The latest edition of a national report that Abernathy created at UNC found that about two-thirds of North Carolina's 100 counties are now news deserts. Penny and her husband, Harry, a retired pastor, and like her, a former newspaper reporter, are active news consumers. But she tells me even they just come up empty sometimes.
21: Let me give you two examples. The first one is with local county commissioner races here. I tried like the Dickens to find out where people stood. I basically ended up not voting in that because I'm not going to vote if I can't get the information. The same thing happened with sheriff's race 2 years before. And I mean, my husband and I, as former journalists, we are diligent. We know how to go get the information.
15: But you can't find a news article that no one has written or published. So what happened between that financial golden age for newspapers from the 70s to the 2000s and today?
21: Well, you know, we look at two or three inflection points right here. And so it's really quite common to say digital did it and Craigslist killed off the newspapers. In fact, Craigslist really hurt the large metros.
15: In those lucrative years, newspapers made most of their money from advertising, including classifieds. Craigslist, founded in 1995, gave businesses and anyone with a couch or a car to sell a cheaper and sometimes free way to advertise. Other online advertisers joined in, from Facebook to Cars.com. For big city newspapers, demand for ads fell off a cliff. That didn't really happen in small towns. Abernathy says local businesses like car dealers and retail stores still routinely advertised in their hometown papers into the 2000s. But the spread of big box stores like Walmart took out a lot of retailers, and the Great Recession of 2008 killed off countless other local businesses.
21: When Wall Street sneezed and then had a cold and then pneumonia, it was disastrous for many of these small rural communities that were still supporting a local newspaper, because Main Street suffered horrendously, especially in the aftermath of the mortgage crisis and everything else.
15: The U.S. has lost one-third of its newspapers since 2005, according to Abernathy and her colleagues at Northwestern. The collapse of their business model brought about a dramatic shift in the incentives for newspaper owners. Penny explains. Before the Great Recession, if you wanted to buy a strong local newspaper, you had to pay about 14 times that paper's annual profit.
21: Think about that for a moment. That means if you're going to own a newspaper for 14 years, you're going to have to invest if you want to sell it again.
15: In other words, you had to keep the paper strong for more than a decade just to get your investment back and to entice the next buyer.
21: In the aftermath of 2008, suddenly you could own a newspaper for three times earnings.
15: Now, as an investor, you could get your money back much more quickly. This was like a flashing blue light special for private equity firms to buy up newspapers by the dozen.
21: And at the end of 3 years, you can decide, you can come in, and the first thing you're going to do is you're going to slash costs. And I'll go on and milk the cow, harvest it, or I will flip it, which there were a lot of flipping. Or the third thing, you can just say, oh gosh, we cut costs. There's just no, we're going to consolidate it with another paper four counties away. And that's how you end up with getting a, what I call ghost newspapers. Papers that are still published, either online or in print, but they have really nobody on staff.
15: The newspapers we're talking about in the Border Belt, like the Bladen Journal we visited in this episode, are not quite ghost papers by Penny's definition. They have at least one full-time journalist on staff, but they are a shell of what they used to be.
1: Money isn't the only challenge facing the news industry. There's also a crisis of trust. A majority of Americans say that major media has a left-leaning bias. But is it true? That's coming up next on Reveal. Stay with us.
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1: We opened the show here at the Corner Cafe in Elizabethtown, North Carolina. But I have to tell you about one more thing that happened that morning.
2: Can I just ask, sir, whoever wants to?
1: When I asked where they get their national news, the men who spoke up said they watch TV networks that they see as fair to President Trump and Republicans.
3: I don't watch a lot of news, but what I watch Newsmax or Fox, and I feel like it's not as politically leaning.
4: Don't believe a thing coming out. I mean, they're so biased and telling the untruths, but I sent you to watch Fox.
1: I ask, is everyone here on the same page politically? Ray Cross, the retired dentist, says...
4: The liberals quit coming. No.
1: The man sitting straight across from me hasn't said much. His name is Robin Summerlin. He's balding with a gray beard and mustache. As he gets up to leave...
5: I'm a good worker.
1: Summerlin writes something on a small piece of paper and casually hands it to me. It's his name and a phone number. I want to know what's up, but we make eye contact, and I decide not to ask. I slip the paper in my pocket.
3: Take care, buddy.
5: See ya.
1: When I get home, I call the number, and days later, Summerlin and I meet at the small business he owns on the edge of Elizabethtown.
6: So where are we, Robin?
5: We're at the Front Porch Party Rental Warehouse. This is where we're storing our inventory of tents, tables, chairs, and linens.
1: Robin's been in the party rental business for 25 years. He's in his late 60s. I ask him about what happened at the diner.
6: Sounds like you had a little something more you wanted to say to me. Tell me about it.
5: Absolutely.
6: That.
5: I mean, seriously, I had to go, but I also had to go because my friend right beside me just piped right in with... I watch Fox News and Newsmax all the time. And, I mean, I don't even think I would know how to find Newsmax. I might listen to Fox News 20 minutes here and 20 minutes there a week just to see what they're saying. My friends that we eat breakfast with all the time consider me a liberal, but I consider myself in the middle. I am a CNN person. CNN, I believe, is calling him out correctly on almost everything.
1: Him being Donald Trump.
5: I'm a complete anti-Trumper. I despise him. I think he is terrible for our country.
1: Summerlin says he voted for Kamala Harris and hasn't voted for any Republican for 30 years. I ask him why he was eager to say all this publicly, but not in front of his friends.
5: Well, we don't actually talk about politics much at breakfast, which is fine with me. You know, I mean, it's a good subject to stay away from. I know how they feel.
1: Near the end of our conversation, Robin says he appreciates that we're taking a look at the news media.
5: I value good journalism. It's important to me. I think it's important to the country. I want somebody to talk truth to power. I want there to be questioning and fact-checking and calling people out.
1: It seems fair to say that most people would agree with that sentiment in principle. Just about everybody would say the news media should report the facts and hold powerful people accountable. But for more than half a century, there's been a steady drumbeat, overwhelmingly on the political right, of this accusation.
7: Now, I recognize, sadly, that the Washington Press Corps is all too often the Praetorian Guard of the left.
8: The media's focus on priorities, they don't line up with the rest of America.
9: No wonder people hate the media. Now, at this point, neither the press nor the Democrats have a shred of cred.
1: So, what about this claim of a liberal news media? First, we have to get clear on who and what we're talking about. Which media? There's general agreement about the meaning of the phrase mainstream media today. The leading national newspapers, New York Times, Washington Post, Wall Street Journal, the big three broadcast TV networks, and the major cable news networks. Some would include PBS and NPR. But fewer and fewer people get their news from these sources. That's why you increasingly hear them call

0: called the legacy media. These outlets used to be dominant.
1: We see that older people, yes, are still sticking with TV, but younger people are increasingly preferring to access news via social and video networks. So 54% of...
0: This is Richard Fletcher of the Reuters Institute at the University of Oxford in July 2025. He's presenting the results of an annual survey that his institute does across dozens of countries, including the United States. The survey found that in 2025, social and video networks, think Facebook, YouTube, TikTok, Instagram, for the first time they passed television as the leading source of news for Americans. So what about these fast-growing new media sources? Do they exhibit liberal bias? In a 2025 study, Media Matters for America, a left-leaning media watchdog group, looked at more than 300 popular online shows.
2: And then we evaluated if they did in fact talk about news and politics and whether they did so with a right-leaning or left-leaning ideological bent.
0: That's Kayla Gogarty of Media Matters at a University of Delaware event in July 2025. She says the researchers used publicly available data to assess the audience size of these various shows.
2: First and foremost, we found substantial asymmetry with right-leaning shows having five times as many followers and subscribers across platforms as left-leaning shows. As you can see from this chart here, the right-leaning shows are indicated by red and the left.
0: She's describing an infographic that went viral. Against a white backdrop, there's a bunch of big red circles with names like Joe Rogan, Ben Shapiro, Jordan Peterson, and Charlie Kirk. The red circles are interspersed with some blue ones, most of them much smaller. You may have to zoom in to see the names of the left-leaning shows. The Young Turks, The Breakfast Club, Midas Touch podcast.
2: So this means that there are more right-leaning popular shows online and that these shows have larger audiences. In fact, we found that 9 of the 10 top shows with the largest followings were right-leaning. Only Trevor Noah's show, which was categorized as left-leaning, even breached the top 10.
0: Add to this that a relentlessly right-wing network, Fox News, is the number one cable news channel in the country. That conservative media companies like Sinclair and Salem own hundreds of local TV and radio stations between them, and that most of the top talk radio hosts are right-wingers, Sean Hannity, Glenn Beck, Dana Loesch, Hugh Hewitt, and many more. With all this in mind, I was tempted to say, well, so much for the claim about a liberal news media. But not so fast. I talked to this expert who said, first of all, don't write off the importance of the legacy media.
3: I think they have not lost their influence.
0: Michael Massing is a longtime writer and former executive editor of the Columbia Journalism Review. He pointed out that the legacy media still does the lion's share of original reporting.
3: These are large news gathering operations, and I think that that is the critical thing. I think that they are putting out information that everybody else sort of then either feeds on or amplifies on or criticizes and the like.
4: All right, Dan, here the Wall Street Journal story has published. I'm just reading this now for the first time.
5: The Washington Post has stunning new details today.
6: Well, again, I don't know if the New York Times actually produced any real evidence of a so-called drug problem, but again...
7: And it's an exclusive new story in The Atlantic that just posted. It cites dozens of FBI sources, which is...
0: The same goes for the national news that reaches people through their local outlets, TV, radio, and newspapers. A great deal of the actual journalism flows from the legacy media. Massing says another reason to take old media seriously is its powerful influence among elites, at least establishment liberals and centrists. The Times, the Post, the Journal, and a few other outlets, the Atlantic and the New Republic, you could argue they are the media for lots of society's most powerful people in government, business, education, the arts.
3: All of these are dependent on these top publications for their information and their worldview.
0: The mainstream media are far less dominant than they used to be, but they still matter. So, what are their biases?
8: Hello. Hey.
9: Hi, how are you?
0: I asked Peter Beinart, the writer and professor of journalism and political science at City University of New York, what's the best argument for liberal bias in the legacy media?
8: I think the strongest argument for that would not be about coverage of economic policy or foreign policy. It would be that these institutions tend to have people who are of backgrounds that are more secular than most Americans. They're going to be more urban. They may be more young. They will have come often out of particular kind of educational institutions. And that may incline them to a set of views about what we think of cultural issues, whether it's guns or LGBT issues or abortion or perhaps even immigration, that would mean that they see those things quite differently than Americans who are more religious, more rural, maybe less likely to be college educated. And so I think that there is a cultural divide there.
0: So Beinart says legacy media lean liberal on social questions. But what about other core issues like the economy and foreign policy? To help make his point, Beinart distinguishes between terms like liberal or left of center and stronger language like left wing, never mind far left.
9: The far left media has spread terrible lies and stories about the Trump administration and the...
8: Depends what one means by left wing, you know. One kind of longstanding or kind of simple way of thinking about what left wing means is that it involves some fundamental critique of capitalism or connected perhaps in foreign policy, a critique of imperialism.
0: Peter says you'd be hard pressed to find a sustained critique of capitalism coming from, say, the New York Times, CNN, or the broadcast networks.
8: None of those are places that actually regularly platform socialist voices, for instance.
0: Don't forget, Beinart says, most leading news organizations in the U.S. are themselves profit-making corporations.
8: So they're participating in the capitalist system, and they themselves are subject to corporate pressure. So to me, it just shows the degradation of language to call these institutions left-wing. If you wanted to call The Nation left-wing or Jacobin left-wing, okay, I think then you could have a reasonable conversation about that, the use of that term.
0: Beinart also mentioned imperialism, the long-running American project of overseas domination, as he puts it. People on the left often oppose and criticize the country's foreign adventures, as do some on the right. What about the legacy media and its approach to international affairs?
10: States like these and their terrorist allies constitute an axis of evil.
0: This is from a CNN special report in September 2002, during the lead-up to the U.S. invasion of Iraq the following March.
11: The case against Saddam, the publicly available evidence, is largely circumstantial but troubling.
0: Most Americans now see the Iraq war as a mistake, a war not worth fighting. Some would say a foreign policy disaster. The Bush administration, with congressional approval, launched the invasion of Iraq based on claims that turned out to be false, that the government of Saddam Hussein was building weapons of mass destruction. Afterwards, some in the mainstream media apologized for their role in backing the administration's claims. Michael Massing wrote a book about the episode. He highlights a New York Times article in September 2002 with the front page headline, U.S. says Hussein intensifies quest for A-bomb parts. In the piece, reporters Judith Miller and Michael Gordon chose an ominous image, writing that some in the administration worried, quote, the first sign of a smoking gun may be a mushroom cloud.
3: It was the idea that the smoking gun of Iraq's weapons of mass destruction could end up being a nuclear bomb going off. And it got picked up by the Bush administration officials.
0: Condoleezza Rice, Bush's national security advisor, was soon quoted by other news organizations using the very image the Times reporters had coined. We don't want the smoking gun to be a mushroom cloud, she said. Massing says the Times and other major outlets downplayed the more skeptical voices within the U.S. government about the claims of an Iraqi nuclear program.
3: and the country paid a price. Again, I don't want to overstate. I mean, the Bush administration is obviously the entity that is responsible, but the news media played a supporting role, led by the Times.
0: A lot of experts have made this observation, that on international issues, the legacy media are generally more conservative and more in sync with U.S. government policy than they are on domestic issues. So it seems there is a grain of truth to the liberal media accusation on some social issues. But on the whole, there's a powerful case to be made that that narrative is a myth. The decades-long drumbeat has had its intended effect, though. It's been a strikingly successful campaign. The story of a left-leaning media has caused millions of people to tune out or to go looking for news that aligns with their biases.
12: Coming up, I sit down with John and his co-host, Chenjerai Kumanyika, to talk about how the decline of local news has helped fuel the perception that the media leans left. 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Don't go anywhere.

0: With the World Cup just days away, public safety officials are getting ready. The event is bigger than it was the last time the U.S. hosted in 1994, and this time multiple high-profile conflicts are happening globally.
1: It's notable that one of the host nations is involved in a lot of those issues.
0: What are the security risks, and what's being done to stop them? On the next morning edition from NPR News.
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4: From the Center for Investigative Reporting and PRX, this is Reveal. I'm Al Ledson. For nearly a decade, Donald Trump has attacked news organizations that publish critical stories, dismissing them as fake news. It's part of a coordinated effort to discredit the press as biased. Our partners today from the podcast Scene on Radio have been looking into the state of the news media, including accusations of one-sidedness. And the hosts are with me now to talk about what they've learned. My good friends, John Bewin and Chenjerai Kumanyika. Gentlemen, how you doing today?
5: Doing good.
6: Glad to be here, man.
4: So you looked at two big ideas here. The implosion of the business model for journalism and also this accusation of liberal bias in the media. Are those completely separate issues, or are they related in some way?
5: Yeah, it might seem like they're separate, but I do think they come together. There's been this drumbeat for decades and decades, mostly from the right, that the news media are biased towards the left or that are left-leaning. But that gets exacerbated in a time when you have the spread of news deserts where local reporting has collapsed across much of the country. So why would that be? Well, when you have no local news, people actually pay more attention to national news. And national news is much more heavily oriented towards the Republicans versus the Democrats, the left versus right. And the media that people consume is often very partisan, even more so on social media and video platforms and so on. It's the algorithm feeding you the perspective of your side and telling you that the other side hates you and they're against you and they're terrible, right? So that actually ends up exacerbating that sort of divide and contributes to the perception of media bias, particularly among folks on the right. So I think the two kind of conversations really come together in that context.
4: Your podcast, Scene on Radio, is all about asking big, hard questions about who we are and how we got this way. Why did you decide to dedicate the newest season to diving deep into the state of journalism? Why do you think it matters?
6: Listen, on one level, one thing I think John and I have encountered, and I'm sure you have, is that everybody is kind of infuriated with the news media, right? On various sides on the political spectrum, people are really, you know, talk about news and you're just going to see everybody's blood start to boil. I mean, there's certainly the trust in the legacy news organizations is really low, and there's all kinds of data to prove this. But the problem is we need the news media. We can't avoid it. You need to know what's going on with your local politics, your local school board, and you need to know what's going on in the country. And so we can't avoid it. And yet I think that the vocabulary we have to talk about the problems, just simply hurling the accusation of bias or the assumptions we have, even I think people who are very smart about this, people I agree with, a lot of the assumptions are off. So I think that this is crucial because I just don't think we can solve the crises that are in front of us right now. And I should say, we are in profound crisis right now of democracy, right? Of the environment, of all these things. And we need information, good information, to be able to solve this. So we wanted to give ourselves better history, a better vocabulary, and suggest, you know, some of the ways forward.
4: Why'd you decide to focus your reporting on a rural port of North Carolina, Bladen County? Like, what do you think we can learn from this place in particular?
5: We decided early on that we wanted to have not just the expert voices and the historians and the media experts, but that we wanted to ground the project in a place and in the lives of regular people, sort of looking over the shoulders of quote-unquote everyday Americans as they're thinking about and consuming the news that they get. And southeastern North Carolina, it's close to where I live. It's a couple hours drive. And it's a diverse place that has seen a lot of the economic and political shifts that are really quite common across the country. So it's very representative in that way. It's also, these are places that are news deserts, where their local news organizations have shriveled to next to nothing, and they just don't have information about what's going on around them.
4: Chandra, you teach journalism at NYU. I'm curious whether anything about what you learned in the reporting that you both did about news media influence, does it change or influence the way you think about teaching journalism?
6: Oh, it definitely does. Like I have, you know, we have a popular intro to journalism class here at NYU. And I see these, you know, kind of bright-eyed and bushy-tailed students who come in, and I'm like, wow, y'all are basically like, yo, I'm not going to go and become some kind of like tech entrepreneur. I want to do this, right? They really believe in journalism's power to change the world. I think that some of the myths that we're debunking in this series are built into some of the materials you get, sort of narratives about what has come before. I mean, in some sense, I think journalists do a better job than people think about handling the idea of objectivity. A lot of students come thinking that, like, I'm just going to tell them, be objective, and that's it. And it's like, no, there's been robust debates about this. Ultimately, though, I think the most important thing is that, and one thing we explore in the series, is that the best journalism in this country, the journalism that has been the most factual, that has done the most for democracy, has been journalism in which people were part of a tradition that was advocating for something, whether it's where I'm advocating because I don't want the environment to be destroyed. It was the black, you know, journalists who were advocating for black people to have rights and to try to achieve part of a democracy. It was the women who were fighting for women's rights, like journalism that happened in those contexts. That's literally, they created the stuff that we say we're proud of when we talk about America. And they were also factual. It's not a binary between reporting, investigating, trying to figure out what's true, rendering it in its complexity, but ultimately saying, yo, if this ultimately is a white supremacist conclusion, I'm going to report that. What's crucial is that you got to report the truth even when it challenges your assumptions. Don't go in with a hypothesis and just confirm your hypothesis. That ain't journalism. But if your journalism condemns people in power, you damn sure better report that.
4: Were there things that you guys found that really surprised you?
5: For me, I came away with a stronger sense than I expected going in that most of the problems that we have with our news media at the root have to do with the fact that we have an overwhelmingly for-profit corporate news media system. And that that is a policy choice that this country has made over centuries and particularly over the last, you know, 50 years. And it's not the choice that other countries like ours have made. And it sets us apart in ways that are not enviable and not good. And that's a debate that we're not having in the country. So that if our project could in some small way help to advance a discussion about, well, what would actually constitute a good and effective and functioning news media system in a functioning democracy, we'd be very happy about that.
6: Look, this crisis of news that we're exploring in this series has a lot of pieces to it, but we still have to figure out what's true. Every single person has to figure out what's true in the world. And I think that journalism gives us a way to do that. It's the best set of methodologies for us to do that, especially in real time. And we need institutions that can help us do that. So as frustrating as it is, I don't think it's something we can give up on.
4: Damn, I don't know what to say. That's beautiful. Yes. John Biewen and Chenjerai Komunika, thank you so much for coming on to the show.
6: Thanks for having us, man.
5: Thanks for having us, Al.
4: This week's show was adapted from the latest season of the Scene on Radio podcast. 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Story editor is Diane Hodson. 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Stephen Rascone provided production support for this week's show. Victoria Baranetsky is Reveal's general counsel. Our production manager is the great Zulema Cobb. Music by Michelle Osis, Lily Hayden, Alex Weston, James Nathan Jones, and Jason Hill. 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Taki Telenidis is our deputy executive producer. Our executive producer is Brett Myers. 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I'm Al Ledson, and remember, there is always more to the story.

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4: From WBEZ Chicago, it's This American Life. I'm Ike Sreeskandaraja, in for Ira Glass.
5: Pablo, does this feel like an Icarus story to you?
6: Maybe, potentially.
5: What part?
6: Well, Icarus dies. Not that part.
4: This is Pablo Manriquez, and he recently survived his own personal Greek tragedy. He's a reporter in Washington, D.C., known him for years, and this all began when a ripped open package showed up on his front stoop.
6: It's late winter, 2022. I find a box outside of my apartment. Inside is a canvas, a couple, like the four primary colors, a paintbrush, and a palette. It just seemed like a sign.
5: Yeah.
6: So,
5: and that's like, what's the sign?
6: It was just, I thought to myself, somebody painted every painting in the Capitol and the White House and the Department of Justice, all these agency buildings, they have oil paintings. And yet, in the 15 years that I've been in Washington, I've never met an oil painter.
5: Hit this light bulb moment. That could be him.
4: It wasn't the first time he decided to become a new Pablo. When we first met, he was doing PR work, but he decided he wanted to be a reporter no matter what. So at 37, he moved into a flop house and began freelancing for small publications. And now he spends his days chasing down politicians in the halls of Congress. He made it happen. So with these art supplies, he began to imagine this other life for himself. And he made a Pablo kind of plan.
6: So I was, if I become an oil painter, I would basically be the only oil painter I know. And in some sense have like a monopoly on oil painting in Washington. You know what I mean? Like if you want an oil painting, especially a portrait, you have to come to me.
4: What Pablo lacks in skill and experience, he compensates for with heat-seeking opportunism and blinding self-confidence. It can rub people the wrong way, but I appreciate the hustle.
5: Pablo, it's so funny to me that you're trying to pick one career in a dying industry by supplementing your income with another dying industry.
6: Yeah. Reporting an artist, it's like the two poorest. It didn't make any sense to a lot of people,
4: but it made sense to Pablo. Pablo looked down at the new tools in his hands and then tilted his head skyward. Even as Icarus did before him, he saw a way to soar where no mortal had dared to soar. Our show today, myths in real life. What happened next to Pablo and other daring actions by mortals challenging their small lives. And a cameo by a real life god. Because, you know, the gods get mad if you don't include them. And I'm too busy to get smote. Not today, Hades. Stay with us.
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4: It's This American Life, Act 1, Icarus. So, Pablo Manriquez in Washington, D.C. had received these art supplies, perhaps discarded by an Amazon package thief, or perhaps a gift from the gods. And he figured, there's all these big egos in town who would love to be memorialized in oil portraits. Well, I could do that for them, even though Pablo himself had never painted a portrait in his life. Or painted anything for that matter.
6: I had sort of a clear vision in mind of what I needed to do. I needed to learn how to paint a face.
4: Politicians have them. You can't sell a portrait without one. Pablo finds a YouTube channel called Paint Coach. It has a 10-minute crash course. He follows along, he starts moving paint around on the canvas, and he's hooked. In his head, he's already competing with the legends who are hanging on walls around town. He just needs a first subject to paint. It's got to be someone widely recognizable, someone distinct, and iconic. So he picks Mitch McConnell.
6: He's always had super, super loyal staffers. I mean, I imagine he's, according to his book, The Long Game, he's run out all his enemies and installed all of his friends. So I was hoping to find Mitch McConnell fans to buy Mitch McConnell paintings. Another thing I did, I looked up on Etsy, I looked up on the typical places where you would go to buy an oil painting, and I couldn't find any oil paintings of Mitch McConnell. If I painted 5 paintings of Mitch McConnell in a week, I had the only 5 paintings of Mitch McConnell in existence for sale, right?
4: After a few tries, he gets one that looks enough like Mitch McConnell. So he posts a few pictures of his progress, and someone notices the next day.
6: I was walking through the Senate, and one of his aides kind of came out of the woodwork and was just like, hey, man, these paintings of our boss that you're posting on Instagram are really cool, but could you maybe paint him smiling, you know? And I was just like, boom, hell yeah, I can paint him smiling. I can paint him smiling.
4: Whoa.
6: All day long.
4: Have you ever had a picture in your office of your boss smiling at you? If you have, you might be living in a country where the name leader is preceded by great or supreme. I'd like to take this moment to say, I am grateful to work here at This American Life, where the company reimburses half the cost of the smiling portrait of Ira that we are forced to hang in our offices. Pablo delivers his first smiling senator to Mitch McConnell's staffer. And then he gets a request for another. And another. He's 18 Mitch McConnells deep before he stops to catch his breath. Were those Mitch McConnells, in your opinion, were they good?
6: I can't think of a single Mitch McConnell I ever did that was good.
4: But they were good enough. He sold the first small one for $25, the next one for $50. Eventually, he settled on $500 for 24 by 36 inch paintings. Pablo is becoming a prolific painter. He paints Nancy Pelosi, Ilhan Omar, other politicians. He takes a commission for a lobbyist's dog. Just by his own force of personality, he's making it happen. At the State of the Union, Pablo set up an easel in Statuary Hall that's overlooking where all the members of Congress and the Supreme Court justices pass through. And Pablo, in his white painter's coat with headphones on, He captured the scene on canvas live.
0: Here, this is something that is a side project of yours?
4: Yeah. C-SPAN interviewed him as he painted. And then, late last year, in December, he got a phone call from a friend's number, someone who used to be a policy advisor in the executive branch.
6: I picked up and I was just like, hey, man, what do you need? I'm kind of busy. Here on the other end of the line, hey, Pablo, you're a great artist. This is Joe Biden. I'm like, bullshit bad, like very funny, right? He's like, no, I'm serious. Hey, Jill, put on FaceTime. And bloop, bloop, bloop, like the FaceTime noise plays. And I'm looking at Dr. Jill Biden. And I'm like, oh, my God, I'm so sorry, ma'am. I'm so sorry for cursing. I did not mean to say BS in front of you. This is real. And she handed the phone back over to Joe Biden, and he was just like, you're a really good artist. This is a really great portrait of Jill and me.
4: If you've been wondering what Joe Biden's been up to since leaving office, well, mystery solved.
6: He knew the photo that it came from. It was from the 1970s when they first met. Mm-hmm. So it was an oil painting of them when they were young. And I was on FaceTime with the president. There were probably 25 reporters in the press gallery filing their stories. And pretty soon they were all gathered around me and we were all talking to Joe Biden, you know, like the Washington Post, the AP, like the Bloomberg, HuffPost. We're all talking, Fox News, Daily Caller. We're all looking into the camera and talking to Joe Biden. And he's just telling everybody how bomb my painting is. I was like, that was awesome. That was awesome.
4: This is the part of the story when Icarus, with wings cobbled together with wax and feathers, experiences the miracle of flight. Hey, I can see my Minotaur from here. Well, for many mortals, this level of success is thrilling and enough. But not for Pablo. Pablo has a bigger goal. He wants one of his paintings officially hung in the Capitol, approved by a committee and hung by an entity known as the Architect of the Capitol, the only people allowed to drive a nail in the wall. Pablo wants to be immortalized in these halls of power.
6: I have no legacy. Like, you know what I mean? And while no one might remember any story I write ever, right, the painting will be there for centuries. Centuries if it's on the wall.
4: Maybe you've been wondering this whole time, what do these paintings look like? So, to be totally honest, Pablo's improved a lot. But he's doing work that looks like it's made by a talented art student. Maybe a folk artist. The colors are pleasing. You can always tell who it is he's painting. But it's not, you know, John Trumbull's painting of the founder signing the Declaration of Independence or any of the other museum-grade paintings hanging in the Capitol Rotunda. Of course, that does not stop Pablo. And a couple months ago, he saw a way to make his dream happen. In February, the House voted to rename the Press Gallery after Frederick Douglass, who, among many other things, was also the first black reporter to cover the Capitol. There was going to be a little renaming ceremony and press conference. Well, it just so happened that Pablo had made a portrait of Frederick Douglass. It had been leaning against the wall in the press gallery the last 2 years. So Pablo quickly hatched a plan. He's going to grab his painting, sneak his painting into the room where the ceremony is going to take place, and slip it onto a table where everyone can see it.
6: I scoped out the room. I was like, oh, there are artifacts about Frederick Douglass here. Like, there was his ledger of sales and stuff like that under glass. I was like, I'm going to go grab my painting and put it on a table. And I did. It's like a pop art portrait of Frederick Douglass with a yellow background, like a distinct yellow background.
4: It's a pretty big canvas, nearly life-sized. And it sticks out compared to, say, the items on loan from the Library of Congress. But nobody says anything. Then the VIPs come in. There's the Speaker of the House, Mike Johnson, Representative Byron Donalds, the bill's sponsor, and there's even a living descendant of Frederick Douglass. Traditionally, at a press conference like this, the press are there to cover the event, not insert themselves into it. But Pablo is Pablo.
6: And when Mike Johnson came in, I showed it to him. I showed it to Byron Donalds. He's like, oh, yeah, there. And that's when Frederick Douglass's grandson was like, that's great. That's great.
4: Probably not grandson.
6: And then they kept walking. So I was like, okay. So Frederick Douglass's grandson is cool with this. Byron Donalds is cool with this. Speaker Johnson is cool with this.
4: He gets a selfie with the lawmakers and his painting.
6: everybody loves the painting. So let's get it hung on the wall officially.
4: To do that, Pablo just needs the permission of something called the Standing Committee of Correspondents. These are a group of Pablo's own peers, other working journalists. So he writes them a letter, donating his painting to the committee and asking that they hang it in the newly named Frederick Douglass Press Gallery. A couple weeks later, the Standing Committee of Correspondents meet. The first new business on the agenda that day is to take a vote regarding artwork.
6: And they voted no. They said no. I was just like, oh, my God, I still don't know exactly why.
5: Did you ask any of them?
6: No.
4: Pablo was not discouraged by this decision. Of course he wasn't. He was like, well, if they don't like this Frederick Douglass, I'm going to make them a much bigger Frederick Douglass. And if they don't like that, I'll paint a smaller one. And I'll keep painting and donating Frederick Douglasses until the dam breaks and they all go up. I thought that sounded like a lot of work. At least more than, you know, asking them why they said no. So I reached out and got a hold of the meeting minutes. The problem was not about the size or the quality or anything like that. The problem was that Pablo had crossed a line. The thing that they voted on wasn't at all about your painting, but a broad rule that would apply to all future situations.
7: Well, what was the rule?
5: Don't bring a painting? No, it's not don't bring a painting. It was that no credentialed reporter will be able to make artwork that hangs on the walls of the Capitol. Is this the first time you're hearing that?
6: Yeah. And that's written down?
5: Yeah, it was a 4-1 vote. Now, how does that make you feel?
6: Kind of sad.
4: According to a statement from the Standing Committee, they were worried about what precedent it would set, what conflicts of interests hanging his painting could cause. And Pablo hadn't gotten permission from the event organizers to put his painting into their event. Icarus, son of Daedalus, soaring over the aisle, was enthralled by his own new ability. He couldn't help wanting to go higher. Pablo, son of Luis, didn't want to only stay in the back of the press conference with the other scribes. Couldn't this event to honor Frederick Douglass also honor Pablo too? Maybe if he'd asked permission, gone through channels, this all might have worked out differently. I floated that idea by Pablo.
6: Was there another way to do it? Yeah. But I still think this was the best way.
5: Even when you're thinking about it now, reflecting on it?
6: Yeah, because the humility could not possibly have created that scenario to begin with. At every point along the way, it was driven by ego.
4: A lot of it was ego.
6: Maybe like 91, 92%. I definitely wake up every morning excited to be Pablo Manriquez.
4: Ego. It's what makes you pick up a box of stolen art supplies and think, without any experience, I will be a transformational force in the U.S. Capitol. But it's also ego that propels you to the front of a press conference with your painting under your arm and sends you crashing back to Earth. The Potomac is lousy with wax and feathers. A couple hours after we talk, Pablo sends me a note. He's back in the Capitol. He says for the first time, he feels small in this place that once made him feel big. The next day, he sends me another note. He sounds like himself again. He figured it out. He's launching his campaign to run for standing committee.
8: But luckily, I'm not eligible to run for the standing committee for at least another year, if not two. So I decided that while I can't be on the ballot until probably 2028, I am going to start campaigning on Monday. So I registered the domain dailypressgallery.com and I started writing an agenda. part of my agenda is, of course, to repeal the prohibition that they put on journalist art in the Capitol.
5: You never hear about Icarus the next day. Did you know he just made some small adjustments to his wings and headed right back for the sun?

0: If you want to see Pablo's paintings or follow his campaign for standing committee, he's at Pablo.Manriquez on Instagram. That brings us to Act Two, Cerberus. You know how in Greek mythology there's Hades, where everyone goes when they die? You gotta cross the river Styx to get there. And then there's this gate with this three-headed dog, Cerberus. He's guarding the entrance, and he's supposed to make sure only actually dead people enter. This story is about a real person in America who stood at those very gates, which is not the easiest job, it turns out. At least not right now. Nadia Raymond talked to him about it.
1: When Jeremiah Schofield started working at the Social Security Administration, the SSA, the first thing his boss said to him was, if you're looking up your ex's records, your own records, or looking up someone famous, don't. We will know. Then they made him read Title V of the U.S. Code Section 552A, the Privacy Act, the actual legal text of it. That's how much they wanted to drive the point home. The Social Security Administration is the caretaker of these truly massive databases of personal information. They use it to send Social Security checks, disability payments, and in order to do that accurately, given how there's over 300 million of us, they keep master files. Jeremiah says they have all sorts of information from all sorts of moments in your life. Where you were born, your Social Security number, your mom's maiden name, your citizenship status. All of it stored in giant files.
2: Your master earnings files will show every job that you were you ever worked at, and it would show how much money you made at all of those different
3: jobs.
2: At
3: every job people have had?
2: Yep. And then you have the disability control file, which actually gets into disability-related information.
1: That's for people who collect disability.
2: Things like what your disability... there's like listings of codes for if you have, a cancer or if you have some other type of ailment. And so it would have all of that information in it.
3: Okay.
2: And so then it's very sensitive information. At Social Security, we've always treated those records as though they're things that they cannot be let out to anybody.
3: Like they contain people's whole lives, basically.
2: That's right. At very sensitive moments in their lives.
1: The point of the many rules governing these lists and files is not just privacy, though. It's about making sure all this information is used only for its intended purpose, by the book. And Jeremiah, from what I can tell, is a by-the-book kind of guy. There's one database with arguably more power than the others and a name to match. It's called the Death Master File. It's a master list of all the dead. Well, all the deaths recorded since the dawn of Social Security. It has millions and millions of names. People get added to it when they die, their name and their date of death. If you get accidentally added to it when you are not dead, it can mess up your Social Security payments, sure, but also your bank accounts, all kinds of things. So Jeremiah and everyone treated this one with extreme care. And one day, Jeremiah says, he was summoned to a meeting. And the first thing he sees when he enters the meeting room, handwritten on all these whiteboards, are the names of all these databases, including the Death Master file. The whole meeting was kind of strange, actually. Jeremiah was a boss. At this point, he had been there 25 years, his first proper adult job. So he'd been to a lot of meetings, but none like this. It was not put on the official calendar, and the whole thing was very secretive. It was in a half-use office building. There was a guard in the hallway, almost like a bouncer. And in the room, three people with non-government laptops. This was February of last year. And these guys, they worked for DOGE, so-called Department of Government Efficiency, headed by Elon Musk. In the meeting, Jeremiah makes some proposals. Some ways Social Security can be more efficient. Better IT to update these lists quicker. But he's almost instantly interrupted by one of the DOGE guys, Antonio Gracias, a venture capitalist, now Team Elon.
2: And within 2 minutes, Mr. Gracias had shut down the conversation and said, we're here to talk about Social Security fraud, and we're looking for a big win. And, I said, well, a big win. I mean, I have millions of dollars in potential savings by doing these new IT systems. And he said he was only willing to go to the president with a big win of, you know, he said $50 billion savings.
1: What did you say?
2: What I said was that I don't think you're going to find $50 billion in fraud.
1: Around this time, Elon Musk announced on X that they might have found some fraud. The fraud was related to the Deathmaster file. Musk was pointing to a problem with it, namely that there were people who were clearly dead who were not in it. People who seemed to be 150 years old, according to other Social Security databases. He posted, quote, "Maybe Twilight is real and there are a lot of vampires collecting Social Security." He even brought it up in the Oval Office with President Trump before the cameras.
4: Now, do you know anyone who has 150? I don't. Okay. They should be on the Guinness Book of World Records. They're missing out.
1: Jeremiah saw all this.
2: So in layman's terms, I was pissed off that our leaders in the country were saying this. And, you know, it was infuriating.
1: Jeremiah was pissed off because, in layman's terms, it's complicated. It's true that there were some people who appeared to be 150 not marked as dead, but the Social Security Administration knew that already, and they knew why. Sometimes the death of a person born in 1875 or whatever didn't get reported to the SSA. And without an official death date, that person didn't go on the Deathmaster file. Regardless, there was a whole system in place to make sure Social Security payments did not go out to these people. Because when someone is over 100, the Social Security Administration actually contacts them to make sure they're still alive.
2: And so we have different groupings of technicians within the agency that literally make phone calls to these folks. And in some cases, go to people's houses just to make sure, hey, Jeremiah's over 100 years old. Let's make sure that he's still living and that he's receiving the benefits that he needs to.
1: He says some of these 100-plus-year-olds are happy to have a visitor. Others are like, go away, of course I'm alive. And if there's any fraud, anyone taking in a paycheck for a dead relative, the SSA would catch it. Plus, the SSA had already tried to clean up the Deathmaster file, specifically chasing down death dates for these 150-plus-year-olds. But it took a lot of time and resources, and it didn't save the government any money because it's not like the SSA had been sending checks to these dead people. So, the opposite of efficiency. But Doge still pressed on. They wanted Jeremiah's team to mark these apparent 150-year-olds as dead and mark them now. Just populate the sensitive list with random death dates, which was totally unheard of. And it made Jeremiah a little nervous. It seemed like a bad precedent. Because remember, if you make a mistake in the Deathmaster file, say, mark someone dead who isn't, it's not just their Social Security that gets shut off. Anything tied to their Social Security number is now bricked. The person finds out, often in pretty dramatic fashion, that they've been killed off by accident. Like, they go to the grocery store, they try to pay with their credit card, and it doesn't work. Then they try to pay with another credit card. Same thing. So they go home and call the bank, and they're like, what's going on?
2: And they would have been directed to go to Social Security to fix the problem.
3: Could they have access to their money in their bank accounts or no?
2: The bank accounts would have been frozen.
3: Oh my God. So it's not even that they can't use credit cards. They can't like take money that they have in the bank out of the bank at all.
2: That's right. Everything just stops because everybody thinks that the person is deceased.
1: It's a mess. And now, here was Doge insisting Jeremiah's team mark these 150-plus-year-olds as dead. Jeremiah was like, okay, I know we don't have physical proof, but if the date of birth is right, logic says these people are for sure dead. So it didn't seem that risky. They did it methodically, carefully, to avoid making mistakes. But ultimately, they put in fake death dates for all those people. Jeremiah didn't like it, but he did it anyway. This fixation with the Deathmaster file, little did Jeremiah know, it was just beginning. A few weeks after the 150-year-olds, Jeremiah says his higher-ups contacted him with a request from DHS, the Department of Homeland Security. And this request was unlike anything Jeremiah had seen in his more than 20 years at the agency.
2: I got a request from the deputy commissioner for operations, my boss, and said, we have a listing of a little over 6,000 people. You need to come up with a strategy on how we're going to kill off these 6,000 folks, the listing we had received from DHS.
1: Kill off? Like,
2: DHS had sent us a list, and the expectation was that we add a date of death for these individuals.
1: To add these 6,000 or so names to the death master file. It was strange because normally deaths are reported by funeral homes or family members or some state authority. And also, there was no indication from DHS that these people were dead. They just said, add these people to this list. So Jeremiah and his colleagues were trying to figure out what's going on and why these 6,000 in particular. Like, oh, is there a pattern here? Like, is it all like, is it all people from one area of the country? Is it like there was nothing like that that you were able to see?
2: I did not see it, but there were conversations that happened, and the conversations that happened around the agency indicated that it was mostly Hispanic last names.
1: DHS also sent a memo from then Secretary of Homeland Security Kristi Noem about, quote, suspected terrorists who she said had social security numbers and access to our financial system. She asked the SSA to stop it in a way that was, quote, consistent with law. Jeremiah was pretty sure none of this request to mark 6,000 people as dead was lawful. No proof of death, for one thing. So he says he goes and asks someone at the Social Security Office of General Counsel, the lawyers, who tell him, yes, it is illegal.
2: The illegal part of it is making them all dead. You can't just make anybody dead that's not dead. That's against the law.
1: So Jeremiah and his team refuse. But then, within a couple of days, they start getting some strange reports from the field offices. Workers calling in saying, what's going on? People are showing up here saying we marked them as dead? They're definitely not dead.

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1: And within 48 hours, that anybody would have had their lives halted until they could fix it. And it's possible they could fix it in a few days. Or there's been cases where we've seen where it takes months or even a year to fix all of the little things that get screwed up because you got your name on the death master file.
2: The process of getting resurrected, that's what they call it when you're accidentally killed in the death master file and need to be brought back to life. It's not simple. You have to go into your Social Security office in person and prove you're alive. And sometimes it takes multiple visits, as you keep encountering new corners of your life where some institution or other is still convinced you're dead. Jeremiah doesn't tell the field offices that the 6,000 or so were secretly killed by the chief information officer's office, or that DHS requested it. He's like, let's not dwell on the mess, let's just fix it. And let's fix it the way we normally would, as any other mistake in the death master file. Which meant it was up to each one of these 6,000 or so people to come into their local field office and prove they're alive.
1: We saw 30 resurrections happen pretty quickly, and then that number quickly grew within a few weeks to 300 resurrections.
2: So that's what was happening on the ground. Meanwhile, from above,
1: we were getting pressure to say, we told you to kill off the 6,000, we want the 6,000 to remain dead.
2: DHS was telling you that they wanted the 6,000 to remain dead.
1: That's right. And it was coming down from, you know, pretty high up leadership.
2: When these 6,000 fake deaths happened, the Washington Post found out and published a big story. So did the New York Times. So as the news breaks, Jeremiah is also dealing with the chaotic media fallout of this. And then something bigger happens. And this part of the story has not been out there before. Jeremiah is the first person to talk about it.
1: So then fast forward a few weeks and a new request comes in to kill off a new grouping of people. The new request from DHS is for 2.7 million names.
2: DHS wants the SSA to kill off 2.7 million people, like an entire city. Mark them all as dead in the death master file. Again, like last time, no sign or pretense that they're for real dead. DHS tells Jeremiah's team that these 2.7 million are here illegally. And also,
1: these folks were violent criminals and suspected terrorists.
2: Wait, they told there were 2.7 million violent criminals and terrorists?
1: That's
2: a
1: right.
2: Lot of violent criminals and suspected terrorists.
1: It is. We were pretty suspect about this 2.7 million list. And so when it came in, we also thought it was a pretty big number, and we wondered whether or not the list was accurate.
2: Last time this happened, when Jeremiah said, wait a minute, these people are alive, that didn't stop the SSA from marking them as dead. So this time, he tries something different. He decides to fact-check the claims DHS made about the 2.7 million. They can't look at all 2.7 million people, privacy concerns, and also the number is so large. But they do get permission to look at a random sample from the list. 25 people. They check what they can.
1: And so we went through to check. One, are they dead? Two, are they here legally or not legally? And what is their current status?
2: When Jeremiah's team ran the numbers, they found that all 25 from the sample were alive. And what's more,
1: when we went through the 25 records, we found 23 of them were records where people were either U.S. citizens or lawful permanent resident or were here legally. And then there were two that more investigation needed to occur because it appeared as though that their alien status had expired.
2: So, alive, and also most of them clearly in the country legally. Here's what else he remembers from the sample.
1: But I do remember that it did span a pretty big age community. So it was children all the way up to people in their 70s. There's a couple of cases that I remember that we just thought were super curious. You know, there were some teenagers on the list.

0: And we're like, okay, so teenagers are suspected terrorists and violent criminals. I mean, I guess that could happen, but the likelihood of it happening didn't make sense. And then there was another person on the list that was a person that had been in the United States for over 50 years and was receiving widow benefits. And we're like, okay, so this person's a violent criminal and a suspected terrorist.
1: So Jeremiah is like, one, I can't mark people who are alive as dead. Two, they told us these were all people without status, and that seems to not be true. And three, the data I did see from the list makes me side-eye that they're even criminals. Too many red flags in a row. He decides to sound the alarm.
0: I went to my boss, and my boss at the time was now Stephen Evangelista. He had taken over after my other boss left the agency. And I said, we need to have a meeting with DHS, and we need to talk through a couple of things, because we think their list is inaccurate.
1: Mm-hmm.
0: And that's probably a light way of saying that.
1: So he calls this meeting. They get DHS on a video call. And on the call, Jeremiah says they present their findings, that the people on the list are alive and seem to be here legally. DHS is like, okay, we'll get you a new list. But Jeremiah has another question. Logistically, he asks, if there are mistakes on this or any other list you give us, how would a person on the list by mistake fix it? And John Koval, a DOGE guy at DHS, says they would go in person to an SSA office, same as any other mistake. Oh, but when they get there, just flag them over for ICE. Jeremiah says he looked at his coworker and they were visibly really uncomfortable. ICE is not a place where immigrants who have a mistake on any kind of government papers go to get them straightened out. It's where they go get deported. Jeremiah looks at his boss, Stephen Evangelista. To Jeremiah, DHS's intention is now crystal clear.
0: And so we're like, okay, thank you for the information. We wrapped up the call. Then we're still in the room. And I look across the table. I remember sitting across the table from Stephen, and I said, the reason that they're doing this with this 2.7 million is because they're trying to deport all of these people. It's plain and obvious. And Stephen said, you don't know that. You can't be sure of it. That's too much conjecture. Like, you don't know this definitively. And I'm like, come on. Like, we know this. This is why this is happening. He's like, you just don't know it. I'm like, so we got into a little back and forth in reference to that. And he's like, okay, how about I just call John and I'll ask him.
1: John Koval, the DOGE guy working with DHS.
0: I'm like, okay. He's like, I'm going to call John. You guys be quiet. So you guys were me and his technical assistant. And I'll just have a quick conversation with John in reference to this 2.7 million and why.
1: Mm-hmm.
0: So he pulls out his cell phone and he calls John. He puts John on speakerphone and he says, John, can you tell me why we're going through all this effort with these 2.7 million people? And John said, matter of fact terms back. He's like, well, there's two outcomes that we're hoping for here. One, we'll make the people's lives so miserable with the, you know, their lives will just be sort of, you know, hard to go through because we'll turn off their credit, we'll turn off their credit card, we'll turn off their bank. They'll just want to self-deport. Or two, they'll go into a Social Security office and we'll have ICE pick them up there. Or we'll go, you'll refer them over to us and ICE will pick them up either at USCIS or at ICE, wherever you determine that they should go. Just matter-of-factly. And you know, when he said that, I was shocked that he said it so matter-of-factly. I was pretty shocked that that happened. It's one thing to think you know and be like 98% sure, but you don't really know something. It's different when you know it 100% and you just heard it from, you know, a chief official over at DHS who also happens to be a DOGE associate. And he made it very plainly clear that this is what he was trying to do and what the outcomes they were seeking. Stephen was like, thank you for the information. Quickly got off the call. My office, I had to go through a different door than Stephen did out the conference room. He quickly got up, We didn't talk about it. We didn't have an after the meeting conversation about it. That was also a little bit shocking, because I'm sure my face said, I told you so, in unequivocal terms, but I was, and so he got up, he went to his office. I got up, went to mine, and we never talked about it again.
1: Jeremiah quit the SSA a few months later, and now he's filing a whistleblower complaint. The 2.7 million person list was a crisis averted. The SSA didn't add those names to the death master file. As far as Jeremiah can tell, they are still alive. But of course, they always were. The government is filled with things like the death master file, built for one purpose, but if you're of a certain disposition, usable for something else. A list of the dead, a public service to track who is alive and who is dead, or a tool to kill off anyone you don't like. It's not legal. It flies in the face of rules and laws that have governed the list for decades. It violates the whole name of the list. But that doesn't mean you can't do it anyway.
2: Nadia Raymond is a producer on our show. By the way, we did reach out to all the people and agencies Jeremiah names in this story. Only the Department of Homeland Security got back to us. They gave us a statement saying, quote, "The government is finally doing what it should have all along, sharing information across the federal government to solve problems." Two congressional offices are currently looking into the allegations Jeremiah made in his whistleblower claim. Coming up, one man will suffer through many ordeals to have a private encounter with the God living here on Earth, specifically in Barcelona. That's in a minute from Chicago Public Radio when our program continues.
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2: It's This American Life. I'm Ike Sriskandaraja. Today's show, not today, Hades. Our last act, Act 3, Zeus. He has taken many forms here on Earth. For the last 20 years, millions have been worshiping a man they say performs miracles. They call him many names. Magician, Messiah, the Chosen One. And he looks, in some ways, kind of anonymous, like nobody special. He's short, 5'7". He's soft-spoken, shy even. The legends about this man are many. But very few of his devotees have ever actually met him, let alone talked with him. Writer Daniel Alarcón is one of them, one of the very few mere mortals to have met Lionel Messi, arguably the greatest soccer player of all time. Daniel talked about it on the podcast he hosts with his longtime friend, who's also a writer, John Green. Daniel adapted it for our show.
5: So, John,
0: yeah.
5: Once upon a time, there were many, many magazines that were published in the United States and around the world. As you know, I've written for many of them. And magazines, for our younger listeners, are like very thin little books.
6: It's like Instagram, but text-based and printed.
5: Yes. And there was a specific niche among these that were called glossies. And glossies were kind of the high-end fashion magazines. And the glossies got their name from the glossy paper that they were printed on. So Vanity Fair, GQ, Vogue, those are the glossies. And they were kind of lucrative.
6: Yeah, they paid great.
5: They paid so much money. I had never written for a glossy magazine, I should say, until one of these editors who worked at one of these magazines called me up and asked me if I was interested in writing a profile of Lionel Messi. And of course, I was interested, huge soccer fan, blah, blah, blah. The problem is that I was about to be married and the reporting trip would be the week after my wedding. So terrible timing. I was told I would get to spend 3 days with the world's greatest player. I'd get to see a training session. I get to go to a game. I'd have full access. And I spoke with Carolina and she said, you got to go. You got to do this. And we would do the honeymoon later. And yeah. And I think, you know, you know this, but I think it's worth repeating just what a genius Lionel Messi is, spoken of in the same breath as Pelé, as Maradona. And I felt like there are people who watch Lionel Messi play a game and they're like, man, he's good. And there are people like me who understand it or feel like we understand it on a completely different level. And I thought that there would be a way that I could express to him that my understanding of what he was accomplishing on the pitch was not like, woohoo, goal. You know, it was a much more sophisticated understanding. And I was like, yeah, no doubt. Me and Leo are going to be friends.
6: That's totally realistic.
5: I was imagining us, like, you know, hanging out at his house, like playing Xbox or, you know, FIFA or something, and then like going to eat some like Argentine barbecue somewhere, the grill in Barcelona somewhere, and then, you know,
6: yeah,
5: riding in his car.
6: And then at the end of the night, he'd be like, you know what, man, you're so cool. Cancel your flight back. Like, we're hanging out.
5: Yeah, normal stuff. So this is what I was imagining.
6: Right.
5: And yeah, so basically 36 hours after my wedding, I'm on a plane to Barcelona. I arrived in New York. So I flew from San Francisco to New York. I checked my email. And that's when I've got the first blow, which was that I would no longer have 3 days with Lionel Messi. I would have a single day. Now, I still thought a single day is good, you know? I was like, a day, that's still pretty good. I checked my email again when I got to Barcelona, and now it was no longer a day. It was an hour. Okay, so at this point, just to be clear, I had given up my honeymoon to spend an hour with a soccer player.
6: Yeah.
5: It was just beginning to dawn on me that this was the wrong way to start my marriage, right? So here's what happened. I got to Barcelona. You know, I had planned 4 days in town. Now I've got 2 extra days to report. So I'm just going to report the shit out of this story, which is what I do. So I talked to everybody. I found the guy who took Messi's first photo ID back when Messi was a teenager with like long hair and he needed his ID card so he could enter the grounds of the stadium. I found the owners of the Argentine restaurant in the suburb where Messi had his gigantic home, and I got to sit in the booth where Messi sometimes goes to eat. So anyway, I finally do have my day where I'm going to go meet Lionel Messi, and I'm told to get to the Ciudad Deportiva around 10 a.m. and of course I did, punctually there, and I get there and I'm like, hey, so, you know, I'm a journalist for this fancy glossy magazine. This has all been scheduled. Publicists, editors have been negotiating my arrival. Can I walk around? No, you can't. I'm like, okay. And they take me to this kind of press room and they tell me Messi will be there in a few minutes. It's super hot. This is like September. I was not given so much as a glass of water, and I waited and I waited and I waited. And then someone came in and told me that I'd be meeting Messi, actually not then, but like before afternoon training. And I was like, okay, so, can I watch the training? And they're like, no, absolutely not. You cannot watch the training. And I'm just like, what the hell? Like, I'm like, what is this? So I kind of like am peeking out the window and I see Messi and the other players arrive. They have super fancy cars. And naturally, Messi did not come up to speak to me before training. And a little factotum was sent up to tell me that he would come after training. So at this point, training started at like 3. I've been there, remember, since 10. I've resorted to going to the bathroom and just like lapping water into my mouth out of the sink because I have not been given anything. That's nothing, you know? I'm like eating like wadded up paper towels, just chewing on paper just to trick myself. Like, I'm starving. And then I didn't know what had happened at training that day. I found out later, but I could tell, because I am an astute judge of character, John, as you know, that something bad had happened at training. I kind of saw the players trudging off with this look of there, but for the grace of God go I, you know, this kind of like, you know, they had seen something. I found out later that the something they had seen was a young player named Ibrahim Afellay had torn his ACL. And so I had, of course, was not allowed to watch training, so I didn't see any of this, but I could sense something was wrong. And that is one of those things that I think really affects players' moods, because they know that all of them are one bad turn, one injury like that away from sitting out for a year, you know?
6: Yeah.
5: And maybe in, like in the case of Ibrahim
6: and maybe never quite being the same.
5: Never quite being the same. Exactly. Which is precisely what happened to Afellay.
6: Yeah.
5: Anyway, at this point, it's past 6 p.m. So I've been there for a full working day, nothing to eat, super hot. And I'm not one to be dramatic, John, but I was basically being held prisoner at the Barcelona training ground by that point. That's how it felt. So finally, it's just before 7 p.m. when the world's greatest player finally walks in. We sit down at this table. It's this little silver table. There's 3 chairs. It's me across from Messi. And his publicist is kind of in the middle. And so begins the world's worst interview. It's like, he batted me away. Like, I can't remember what I asked him, but he's like, he gave me this look like he'd rather be at the dentist. I mean, and just looking at me, and I'm like disheveled and sweaty. My shirt was a normal size at the beginning of the day, but after like, you know, 8 hours of being held hostage at the Barcelona training ground in like a hot September day, the shirt was just stuck to me. And I asked him my first question, and he said this thing, and I'm going to imitate an Argentine accent. He said, "Che, pero me han preguntado eso tantas veces." Which is basically like, dude, I've been asked this so many times. Like, you could, like, he's rolling his eyes and like, and I'm just
6: God.
5: And it got worse from there. It just got worse. Like, I realized that something bad has happened at training. I realize that he's not interested in speaking with me. He doesn't know what a GQ is or what a Vogue right. is. He doesn't give a shit. He doesn't care. He's just like, this weird guy who's all sweaty is sitting here, you know, he's like been waiting for me for 8 hours like a freaking stalker, and now he's asking me dumb questions that I've been asked before. And, you know, so he's just being monosyllabic, and at the end of it, it's just like, it's just devastating, you know. Basically the publicist just kind of calls time on it and it's done. The publicist can sense my humiliation, which is actually manifesting as physical pain. Like, at this point, it's just like this is the worst reporting experience of my life, possibly one of the most humiliating experiences of my life at all, you know, the whole of it. Needless to say, I wrote my draft, and then got a very efficient, carefully worded email from my editor saying that the article was not going to be published and that I could kindly take my kill fee and go away.
6: Brutal.
5: Yeah.
6: I don't know how to ask this delicately, but like, even on his best day, Lionel Messi is pretty at arm's length when it comes to interviews. And in retrospect, there is something charming about the fact that you thought you were going to get the real Lionel Messi.
5: Yeah. I mean, you know, he batted me aside like I was, you know, a third tier defender, and went on with his life. And so here I am thinking, man, we're going to vibe on this because we are both, you know, have this like deep emotional and deep intellectual understanding of the game. And what he was telling me was like, no, you're down here and I'm up here.

John's show is called The Away End, which is a soccer podcast about the run-up to the World Cup made by two people who really like books. Emmanuel Joachim produced this version for our show.

0: Our program was produced today by me and edited by David Gestenbaum. 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Thanks as always to our boss, Ira Glass. You know, at his own wedding recently, he decided it would be funny to start his vows by saying, "It's this American wife." Nobody laughed.
1: It was just beginning to dawn on me that this was the wrong way to start my marriage.
0: I'm Ike Sriskandarajah. Ira Glass will be back next week. More stories of This American Life.

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4: 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But now, the Trump administration is tightening the screws.
5: It's so hard to be living not only in constant limbo, but with this level of hypervigilance that no matter what you do, there are outside factors that can wreck your life with a blink of an eye.
6: It's just really, really frustrating. And it's just like, I don't want to be a 40-year-old undocumented person in this country after all the stuff that I've done.
7: Then on Life Kit, what to do when your drinking water has PFAS in it, also known as forever chemicals.
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9: Live from NPR News in Washington, I'm Janine Herbst. Israel says it carried out strikes on military targets in Iran in a statement posted on Telegram tonight. This after Iran fired ballistic missiles at Israel today, the first such attack since a ceasefire was declared 2 months ago. NPR's Greg Myrie has more.
10: Israel said the Iranian missiles were directed at northern Israel, where warning sirens rang out on Sunday evening. The Israeli military said in a statement on X that it shot down incoming missiles, but it added that it had identified additional launches targeting Israel. Iran warned earlier it might act due to the ongoing fighting between Israel and Hezbollah, the Lebanese militant group that's closely allied with Iran. Hezbollah fired on northern Israel on Sunday morning, according to Israel. Several hours later, Israel carried out airstrikes in the southern suburbs of Beirut, a Hezbollah stronghold. Greg Myrie, NPR News, Tel Aviv.
9: A standoff that's been going on for nearly 2 weeks, sparking occasional clashes between protesters and law enforcement agencies at an ICE detention center in Newark, New Jersey, continues. Bruce Kahnweiser has more.
11: Demonstrations broke out at the Delaney Hall facility late last month after detainees announced a hunger strike to protest conditions inside the prison. Within days, U.S. Senator Andy Kim was given limited access to the facility. He found the detainees' complaints to be credible. Kim was back at the detention center on Saturday, but was denied entry.
12: This time was different because this time ICE refused to let me talk to any detainees. They restricted my ability to do my job.
11: Congress has oversight authority over such facilities. All told, dozens of people have been arrested, a handful have been taken to hospitals, and three separate law enforcement agencies have failed to calm the situation. And New Jersey is suing the prison's management, demanding access to the facility. For NPR News, I'm Bruce Kahnweiser in Greenbrook, New Jersey.
9: President Trump says Acting Director of National Intelligence, Federal Housing and Finance Agency Chief Bill Pulte isn't his permanent choice for DNI. Both Republicans and Democrats pushed back on the nomination. Pulte has no background in intelligence work, but will now oversee the country's 18 intelligence agencies. Senator Mark Warner is vice chair of the Senate Select Committee on Intelligence. He says he's concerned about what Pulte may do.
13: What he has shown is a complete loyalty to do whatever Donald Trump wants, compromising private information about mortgages. That means he should get promoted to have the keys to the 18 intelligence agencies with our most classified information. And with an attempt by President Trump to interfere in the elections, my fear is this guy would completely go along with that.
9: Speaking there on ABC's This Week, U.S. futures contracts are trading in mixed territory. This is NPR News. A huge luxury development, backed by President Trump's son-in-law, Jared Kushner, is facing growing resistance in Albania. NPR's Rob Schmitz reports Kushner is proposing to build a resort on top of an environmentally protected coastal area.
14: Every night for the past week, thousands of Albanians have marched along the main thoroughfare in the capital, Tirana, each time ending up in front of Prime Minister Edi Rama's office to protest his government's lack of transparency surrounding Kushner's project on a wildlife preserve. At a protest yesterday at the proposed site of the resort in Zvernich, Albi Batozi was among hundreds concerned about the project.
15: Because it will not be for me, it will be just for that 1% of millionaires.
14: This past week, state prosecutors froze the bank accounts of a landholding company tied to the resort. Rob Schmitz, NPR News, Albania.
9: Mercedes driver Kimi Antonelli won the Formula One Grand Prix race in Monaco today, giving him 5 wins in a row. He replaced Lewis Hamilton last year and only won his first race in March. The 19-year-old Italian is the youngest F1 winner in Monaco. At the weekend box office, after 3 weeks of indie horror dominance, the slasher spoof sequel, Scary Movie, took the top spot with an estimated $55 million in ticket sales. The Wayans Brothers comedy, The Sixth Scary Movie, notched a franchise best $105 million global launch. In second place, Masters of the Universe with $29 million. I'm Janine Herbst, NPR News in Washington.
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17: What's good, y'all? You're listening to Code Switch from NPR. I'm Gene Demby, and I'm joined today by Jimena Bustillo. What's good, Jimena?
18: Hey, Gene.
17: Y'all have heard Jimena on the podcast before. Today, though, we are talking about some huge changes to American immigration policy that will likely affect hundreds of thousands of people who live in the U.S. and people who are not here illegally.
18: Yeah, you know, if you are an immigrant in the United States or looking to come to the United States, there is, you know, at least one agency that you are most likely to run into, and that is the U.S. Citizenship and Immigration Services, also known as USCIS. And sometimes they call it CIS, but it's not like the forensics. It's CIS.
17: CSI. So wait, USCIS, they're the people you would have to interface with to handle your residency in the United States if you were not born here, right?
18: Yes. So they give you a green card. They are the one that says that you can be a U.S. citizen. They also are what give people work permits and various visas. And so, you know, if you are looking to be in the United States legally, if you're looking to do that quote unquote right way, USCIS is often the main keeper of that quote-unquote right way.
17: Gotcha, gotcha. Can I ask you a very dumb question?
18: Mm-hmm.
17: Is a green card actually green?
18: I think it has some green in it.
17: Just looking at edges, you know, different.
18: A little tint.
17: Green tinted card. Green card is easy to say. So USCIS is the people you'd have to interface with to handle your residency in the United States if you were not born here, right?
18: Yeah, traditionally. I mean, we are seeing the second Trump administration really change a lot of the focus of USCIS to be a lot more restrictive. So the most recent example of this is in May, there was a policy memo giving USCIS officers who are reviewing these applications for legal permanent residency the discretion that if someone didn't go back to their home country to apply for this green card, that could be a reason to deny it.
17: Wow.
18: The law hasn't changed, but this policy memo really freaked people out because it sounds like they want to make it harder for people to be approved for a green card.
17: Okay, so they're tightening the screws on people who want to stay in the country via green cards, right?
18: Yeah, via green cards and via just about anything else. Okay. I mean, USCIS is in the process of re-vetting refugees that had already been admitted into the country, and then they put a pause on almost all immigration applications from anyone that came from one of 39 countries that currently has a travel ban in the United States. Which means that if you were born in one of those 39 countries, but you're a student, a worker, or a green card holder applying for citizenship, you might need to be renewing something, or you might need to be applying for something. And for many people, that is not getting renewed, and those applications are not being touched.
17: And then there's DACA.
18: And then there's Deferred Action for Childhood Arrivals.
17: And so quick explanatory comma, DACA was an attempt to create some kind of provision for kids who came here when they were really, really young, like mm-hmm. to have some sort of protections to stay in the country because they've basically grown up here in the United States. This is the only place they know. And DACA does not give them legal status, but it does protect them from deportation and allows them to move through the world in all these ways.
18: Right. And DACA recipients, like folks with other types of, you know, engagement with USCIS, have to renew their status regularly, mm-hmm. every 2 years, in fact. So they have to renew every 2 years for the last 14 years. They pay hundreds of dollars to renew their DACA.
17: Wow.
18: However, that has changed. Under this Trump administration, there has been a huge slowdown of processing at USCIS.
17: Huh.
18: What that means for people who rely on something like DACA for not just the deferred action, but also their work permit, which is a separate form they have to re-up every 2 years, is that that has an expiration date, a very exact expiration date.
17: Mm-hmm.
18: And once you hit that date, if your DACA is not renewed, you are completely undocumented. You have no legal status.
17: Wow.
18: And to be clear, DACA is not legal status. So that's what sets this group apart from other groups, but it is stripping the permission to legally do things in the country and the ability to be protected, in theory, from immigration enforcement actions against you.
17: Hmm. And Jimena, you've been talking to folks who are facing the uncertainty of a DACA-less life in the very near future, possibly. And people have been renewing, as you said, very regularly, who are now caught in this sort of purgatory.
5: It's so hard to be living not only in constant limbo, but with this level of hypervigilance that no matter what you do, there are outside factors that can wreck your life with a blink of an eye.
6: It's just really, really frustrating. And it's just like, I don't want to be a 40-year-old undocumented person in this country after all the stuff that I've done.
17: So that's what Jimena is walking us through on this episode. What it's like to live a life in limbo as the Trump administration moves to make it harder to become an American or stay in America.
18: So I was able to go to Arizona and talk with people who are in various stages of their DACA renewals. Mm-hmm. So folks who have already renewed, have seen the lapse, have gotten it back. People who are currently in that lapse and are out of work. And then I also spoke with people like Reina Montoya and Jose Patiño, who have their renewals in January 2027, but are now already thinking about when do they apply, how to get together, you know, all the materials to do that, and what if there is a lapse.
19: I'm Reina Montoya, and I am 35.
6: Jose Patiño, and I am 37.
19: Hitting 40, dude.
6: If I make it to 40, it's an accomplishment, honestly. Honestly. I never thought I'd make it this far.
18: So Reina and Jose both run a nonprofit immigrant youth advocacy organization in Arizona called Aliento.
17: Okay.
18: And so they are very involved with a lot of particularly state and local based immigration advocacy. You know, a lot of DACA recipients are called casually the DACA kids, and they're just not kids anymore. Mm. The average age of a DACA recipient is 31. More than half of DACA recipients are between 31 and 44.
19: I do think that still people have that conception about dreamers that we are high school students or college students or those little kids. But time has passed. It's been close to 15 years since the first time that the DACA program was announced. I mean, That's a lot of years, right? We grow up like any other American. We age, and that's something that is inevitable. We can't stop time.
18: You know, they have grown. They have aged as this program has existed for 14 years. Mm-hmm. When DACA was first launched in 2012, you had to be 31 or under and have had entered the United States prior to 2007. So you definitely could have an entire pre-DACA life and then a post-DACA life, mm-hmm. which is what we're seeing with a lot of these older DACA recipients, is they had often graduated high school. Sometimes they were already trying to figure out college. Sometimes they had already graduated college. Like, they could legally drink, but they could not legally be in the United States. And so, like, they remember that very clearly.
19: So when DACA was announced, it was a month after I graduated college.
6: I got the DACA approval on my birthday in 2013. I was 24.
19: My DACA expires in January of 2027.
6: Yeah, mine expires in February of 2027.
19: So definitely I've been monitoring the calendar, getting a little bit more concerned as I'm hearing of folks that lapse.
6: Similarly, I am concerned.
18: They are now already thinking about when do they apply, how to get together, you know, all the materials to do that, and what if there is a lapse.
17: Wow.
18: They have jobs, they have kids, like growing kids, like teenagers of their own. They have aging parents that they're taking care of. They have gotten their degrees because DACA has allowed them to do that, or they're still working on getting their degrees.
17: All the regular sort of like early middle age stuff.
18: Yes, they bought houses, they have cars, they have mortgages. And so going from having legal ability to do all those things to an immediate next day, no legal ability at all, is very sudden.
6: Now we've seen that some individuals are getting detained, arrested, and deported, which is something that I think even if we told a lot of folks pre-Trump being president, they wouldn't believe that that would be the case.
19: We hear more and more stories of people, if they're driving down to Yuma and getting asked at the checkpoint, and people still pretending that DACA is no longer a thing. So definitely, I feel the fear is more palpable.
6: It's just the danger is more real than ever before. And it's not guaranteed, and if you do everything what they ask you to do, that you're actually going to be able to get a renewal.
18: Now, both Reyna and Jose have been involved in immigration advocacy for a very long time. And they have always been, you know, participating in different events and with different organizations. And I think also just Arizona as a state has a very long history of immigration advocacy.
19: Like, we were fully undocumented. I remember doing campaigns, making calls. I had graduated from Arizona State University on May 2012. And I remember feeling so discouraged, like not knowing like if I was going to be able to put my degrees at U's, not knowing what was going to happen. At that time, we had come up from like a failure of the DREAM Act in 2010, but we kept pushing. So we were doing a lot of like advocacy and pushing President Obama at that time to do something about it.
20: This morning, Secretary Napolitano announced new actions my administration will take to mend our nation's immigration policy, to make it more fair, more efficient, and more just, specifically for certain young people, sometimes called dreamers.
18: And so when former President Barack Obama went to go make that famous announcement in the Rose Garden, they actually were amongst the people in the country that knew something was coming before Obama spoke those words.
17: Wow.
19: We didn't know it was going to be called DACA, but I remember getting a call at 5 a.m. in the morning before the announcement from a DC number. And they said, can you get a bunch of dreamers in a room and do a press conference? And I remember hearing on June 15 of 2012, President Obama in the Rose Garden making the announcement.
20: Over the next few months, eligible individuals who do not present a risk to national security or public safety will be able to request temporary relief from deportation proceedings and apply for work authorization.
19: I was so nervous. I remember trying to understand like what that meant. I think that I migrated with a tourist visa. We overstayed, and It was many years later that I learned that the reason why we migrated was because my dad was kidnapped by Mexican police, so we were fleeing violence. So for me, a lot of my dreams were about safety. But I just remember, like, trying to figure it out. One, like, who was going to be able to qualify? There was, like, so many questions. But it was just this sense of hope that despite of who qualified or not, like, they were going to be some people that would have some peace. And my brother is 7 years younger than me. So I just remember that I was, like, secretly praying. It's like, even if I don't qualify, I just hope that my little brother is able to, like, be okay.
1: Jose was 21 at the time that DACA was announced. He'd been advocating for a program like it for years. But when the DACA policy was actually put into place, you know, it was a little bit bittersweet because it did have limitations. A lot of people simply wouldn't qualify, and that included people that he worked with at a restaurant.
6: And there were adults who were working at, like, the restaurant, and they were like, they're not gonna qualify for it. And then I thought about my family, because I'm the youngest of four, or four of us would probably qualify, my siblings and a lot of cousins. So I was happy. I thought of my parents and I was sad. I thought of those workers, and they were not going to qualify. And they were like, don't worry about us. Like, we're just happy that you can have this, that somebody can have this. Just don't forget about us.
18: It really did change the way people could live. It did change their lives. Like, it did for hundreds of thousands of people.
19: I was pretty lucky. I was one of the first ones here in Arizona that was able to benefit from it. I just remember that it came right after election, so I felt like it was my election present.
18: But yeah, I mean, even when Obama made this announcement, he makes it clear.
20: Let's be clear. This is not amnesty.
18: This is not amnesty.
20: This is not immunity. This is not a path to citizenship. It's not a permanent fix. This is a temporary stopgap measure.
18: A temporary stopgap that is supposed to give Congress more time to find a permanent solution. But as we all know, that permanent solution has never come. And in the past, especially with DACA, like, that has been a population with a lot of bipartisan support where it was almost like a small bubble. It was a little bit protected in terms of, those are not people that we're proactively looking for, that we're not proactively targeting, and if we encounter them, let them go. Mm-hmm. That has changed under the Trump administration.
17: You said in the past. Again, doing a lot of heavy lifting. So
18: ominous.
17: What has changed?
18: This Trump administration has not rescinded DACA.
17: Okay.
18: They tried the first time, and legally they were not allowed to. Like, the Supreme Court said, you didn't do this in the right way. You can't do it. There was also a lot of bipartisan public backlash.
17: Right.
18: Where I, you know, the Trump administration, I think even now, understands that rescinding DACA proactively is not politically smart.
17: Okay.
18: However,
17: I was waiting for the close.
18: However, there are many ways, again, through policy, that things can change in order to make being on DACA undesirable. So the Biden administration, for example, expanded healthcare access so that in order to be on the marketplace, DACA counted as legal status. Even though DACA is not legal status, the Biden administration expanded that definition to include DACA.
17: Okay.
18: The Trump administration took that back. So now if you're on DACA, you don't have access to the healthcare marketplace. Last year, there were a few investigations launched into colleges and universities that provide financial aid to DACA recipients. There was a big public messaging campaign from the Department of Homeland Security to not only emphasize that DACA is not legal status, but those without legal status have to self-deport. So you are telling DACA recipients, you should leave. And that then escalated from, you know, access issues and messaging issues to the increasing number of DACA recipients who have been caught up in immigration enforcement, meaning that they have been arrested, they have been detained, and they have been deported.
17: Wow.
18: And in some cases, federal district judges have ordered that those people need to be returned. And in some cases, the government has returned people that it deported.
6: And it's interesting to see that now as a 37-year-old, when I was once 18 years old. Like, oh, I was so hopeful. We do a lot of presentations, especially in education. So a lot of the counselors and teachers think of like high school students or middle school students and university students. And they get shocked when like there's no DACA recipient in high school. So the program is basically closed for them. Many of the students have no idea the DACA program exists, what it was, who's eligible. And it's also like now we're asking them like kind of to believe that something this mythical thing can happen. Like DACA has become a mythical program for them.
17: Coming up, the dream DACA promise and the price of building a life on a status that can be taken away. Stay with us. 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
17: This is Code Switch, the show about race and identity from NPR. I'm Gene Demby. Amanda Bustillo, one of our immigration reporters here at NPR, has been telling me about her reporting on how the Trump White House is treating the DACA program and the now mostly middle-aged recipients of that special immigration status. So DACA is almost 14 years old, and it's been contested ever since it was put into place. After Obama implemented it, Trump tried to get rid of it. The first time, courts struck that down, and there was public backlash. And now in this administration, they have not taken steps, like you said, to get rid of DACA, but they have made it harder to access. They've stripped the program. What is that experience like for Jose and for Reyna as they go through the process of trying to re-up again this thing that they have done every 2 years for most of their adult lives?
18: You know, they acknowledge that it is unstable. We're talking now about 500,000 people on DACA. Some have found ways to adjust their status. They've married U.S. citizens. They've been able to get legal status through different ways. Some have left the country. Things move and they evolve, but the policy is the same. And I think that it is important to acknowledge that the implications of the same policy are going to be different because the population that we're talking about is now different.
19: For me, that's a main factor about why I don't want to have kids, because I know what it's like to live with the uncertainty of growing up with undocumented parents. I lead a nonprofit, so it's not just about me. Like, I think about my employees. Like, they're counting on my ability to run a successful organization for them to bring food to their table and to feed their families. So definitely, it's like this level of extra pressure, not only for yourself, but for your family, but also for the commitment of your work, right? And if I were to be lapsed within my DACA, I wouldn't be able to do that job and get compensated, right? So I think that there's all these different layers that we're navigating at this age that is very different when you're in your early 20s.
6: So at this point in time, I don't think I want to be a 40-year-old undocumented person who has a master's degree and all these things on my resume. And I'm like, maybe it's enough that this country doesn't want you. And they said it multiple times. And I think that probably that hurts the most, the fact that Trump was elected twice and the last time with a popular vote and significant Latino support, significant people that I, within my family, uncles and cousins that I grew up who are undocumented sometime, and then adjusted their status. The fact that I had conversations with them and they decided, like, we're going to still vote for this person. I'm like, this is what could happen to not only me, but your brother, your sister, people that you care about. So that's the thing that was the most painful and still painful within me. And that's something that to me is like, at some point in time, a country can tell you so many different ways that they don't want you here.
18: And on one hand, they stay because this is their country. They love it. They believe in it. But, you know, at this point, they have seen so many ups and downs of DACA that they kind of know they can't really trust it.
19: If I were to make the really hard choice of leaving my country, which I consider the U.S. my home, I'm in that age that I should probably be thinking, because another country like Canada or Spain would probably hire me pretty quickly in other field. So I'm in that age that I'm still competitive age, right? That they desire me to move. But if I am like 55 and I'm in a place like this that I'm undocumented, I'm not going to be so desirable to migrate legally to another place.
18: DACA recipients that I spoke with have varying minds about this. Some of them know what they're in for, and it's kind of like, it's been described to me as like a base level anxiety that they just kind of like always sort of have, but they've always had it. So, you know, they have other things, they have jobs, they have kids. So it's there, but like, it's not, they're not awake thinking about it every night. Mm-hmm. Other people are a lot more panicked about that instability. And I think that just awareness of that instability has gotten a little bit worse this year as we are seeing these lapses and not just, oh, DACA's being challenged in court again.
19: We're seeing that this administration is utilizing every tool at their disposal, from delays to detentions to arrests, to ensure that this program becomes weaker and weaker.
18: So it's like this new like agency side impact on being able to just have DACA is, I think, what takes it to the next level for a lot of people.
19: We were made a promise by the U.S. government that if we come in good faith, tell them all our documents that we've been here, that they were not going to utilize that data against us. And we're seeing with this administration that they're not respecting that promise.
6: That promise was made by the Obama administration, not Trump. It's a different world.
19: Still the U.S. government, though.
6: I think clearly enough that Trump has said that this, whatever was promised before him, it no longer matters. And I think we should behave that way. I think that it will get worse before it gets better.
17: I think we could hazard some guesses if we wanted, but like, what has the Trump administration said about why? So how does it explain its motivations for trying to keep people from staying in the country?
18: Yeah, I mean, in a lot of ways, the answer is the same. They go back to it's a national security risk. Mm-hmm. And they say that the vetting that had been done under prior administrations, including its own,

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1: Focus on protecting American workers. They had taken out, even during the first Trump administration, the phrase nation of immigrants from the mission statement. Mm-hmm. America is not a nation of immigrants. It is a nation of citizens. Mm-hmm. And, you know, kind of like what that means, who it's allowing in, who it's not. Again, with USCIS kind of across the board taking this stance, we're seeing this also this month with how it's handling the refugee system. Now, refugees are also under the State Department, and there are many other agencies that deal with refugees, but they did just increase the cap from about 7,500 to 17,500. So adding about 10,000 refugees, but then they said all those slots are going to be filled with white South Africans, known as the Afrikaners. And so far this fiscal year, there have only been 3 refugees to be admitted into the United States that were not white Afrikaners. So, you know, they are leaning into that idea of who is in, who is out, who do we want to make it more difficult for to follow those existing pathways for either illegal status or alternatively, what is a protection that has been granted before and how do we limit that?
2: Jose and Reina have been DACA recipients for, again, like most adult lives, almost 15 years now. How are they feeling about their prospects with this administration being the people handling their status?
1: Yeah. You know, I think when I asked them about kind of the future here, they are both kind of slightly different two minds about it.
3: This is home. It goes back to a very simple thing that my dad taught me is when you don't like something, when something is broken, you don't complain about it, you do something about it. And I think for me, that's where I hold on to. That's what gives me irrational sense of hope and optimism. I try to be reminded that we're not hopeless, that we do have power, even though that we're fighting really hard institutions and really a really hard administration that is really against us. I do believe in what I was taught when I came to the United States. I drank the Kool-Aid. I drank the American Dream Kool-Aid. And I do believe that we are a country that needs to be living up to our values of all men are created equal. I'm going to continue to fight until the last day that they have me here. I'll fight for not only myself, but for our country that has given an opportunity to DACA recipients. And we have seen the success of that. And even though that there's actors that are trying to take that away from us, it is up to us whether we let that happen or not.
1: You know, Jose is definitely not stepping away from that fight. But at the same time, he acknowledges, and Reina does too, to be clear, but like he acknowledged a lot more of the eroded trust within the community.
4: The DACA program was the hope, not only for DACA recipients who are eligible, but also for younger generations and older generations that this country, that things could be different. And to many extents, the erosion of the DACA program and the protections has eroded a lot of that hopelessness within the community, because they're like, if those individuals that were the most protected or had like the most compelling story or like the best things and did everything right, if they're vulnerable, then what about us?
2: So DACA used to represent hope. What does it represent now?
1: I think it still represents hope. So a lot of people talk about dreamers. Mm-hmm. Not every dreamer is a DACA recipient.
2: Right.
1: A dreamer is just someone who was brought here when they were young. And in the vein of advocating for this like very young population, they were labeled as dreamers, like someone that had a dream of growing up someday and becoming an astronaut or a teacher or a scientist. And the goal was advocating for that future. And I asked a lot of folks, including Reina and Jose, if the dream had been achieved.

0: Did you dream?
1: Did it become real?
0: Did it become real? And I think for a lot of people that I spoke with, the answer is yes, but the dream doesn't stop. There's still a dream of falling in love with someone and getting married. There's still the dream of finishing your PhD. There's still the dream of that next stage in life and or maintaining the thing you were able to achieve, like just sustaining that happiness of you have your own apartment in downtown and it's really adorably decorated and you have it to yourself and you get to live on your own. Like just achieving that and maintaining that is happiness. And so I think for people who are on DACA, right now, DACA is the key to maintaining that or achieving that next thing. But then at the same time, a lot of people, I want to say almost regretted it.
1: Huh.
0: Like almost said, like, yes, I've achieved all these things, but now it could be taken away from me at any moment. Now I'm overly dependent on the government. Now at any point, like it could have been all for nothing. And would I have just been better off living in the shadows? Like you fall harder. And it was really interesting hearing people describe it as this thing that has provided them so much opportunity and so much freedom. And then describing it as an anchor and like a thing that also brings them down. And, you know, it provides. And when it provides, it's great. But when that gets taken out, it's like the fall is really hard. And that is a reality that I think is a lot sharper in the last year, 6 months than before with a lot of the other fights that we have seen the last few years with DACA.
1: Jimena Bustillo is a correspondent for NPR who covers politics and policy in Washington, specifically as it relates to the Department of Homeland Security and Immigration. Thank you, Jimena.
0: Thanks, Jane.
1: That's our show, but coming up on Life Kit, are there forever chemicals in your drinking water?
2: The same qualities that make them useful also make them really difficult to break down, so they can stick around for a long time in our bodies and the environment.
1: This episode you're listening to was produced by Christina Kahlo. It was edited by Courtney Stein and Anna Yukananoff. And our engineer was Robert Rodriguez. As for me, I'm Gene Demby. And as for you, well, you are listening to NPR.
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6: This is NPR's Life Kit. I'm Marielle Segarra. I want you to look around your home. Do you have a nonstick frying pan? A raincoat? Dental floss designed to slide easily between your teeth? All of these items have something in common. They often contain man-made chemicals called PFAS. That stands for per- and polyfluoroalkyl substances.
2: They're in a lot of stuff that we as humans really like nonstick pans that are really great for frying eggs, or raincoats that keep you really dry. But the same qualities that make them useful also make them really difficult to break down, so they can stick around for a long time in our bodies and the environment.
6: New Hampshire Public Radio reporter Mara Hoplamazian has spent years reporting on PFAS, which are also known as forever chemicals.
2: One reason for that nickname is that they're super strong, in part because one of the things that unites this whole group of chemicals is that they have a bond between a fluorine atom and a carbon atom, which is the strongest single bond in organic chemistry.
6: PFAS are everywhere. They build up in our bodies, and even tiny amounts are linked to serious health problems like cancer, thyroid disease, high cholesterol, preeclampsia, ulcerative colitis, and more. And a major source of exposure for a lot of people is drinking water. Government estimates show that these chemicals are coming out of the taps in nearly half of homes in America. Mara is the host of a podcast called Safe to Drink. It follows the story of one town that finds out its water has been contaminated. And on this episode of Life Kit, we're going to talk about how to live in a world where these toxins are everywhere. We'll go over how to find out if PFAS are in your drinking water, what kinds of water filters can tackle them, and what other changes you can make to limit your exposure. All right, Mara, thanks for being here.
2: Thank you so much for having me.
6: Let's lay out the basics. Do we know what these chemicals are actually doing inside of our bodies? How they cause all this harm?
2: There's evidence that PFAS chemicals could be disrupting the signals our bodies send through hormones. They could change the way our genes express themselves. They could suppress our immune systems. They can interfere with cellular biology and cause uncontrolled growth, which is cancer. And the most well-studied of these chemicals are PFOA and PFOS. They're sometimes called legacy PFAS chemicals. They're sort of like the originals. PFOA is classified as a group 1 carcinogen, meaning it is carcinogenic to humans. That's along with like other group 1 carcinogens, which are, you know, tobacco, asbestos, arsenic, but also things like processed meat and alcohol. And PFOS is classified as possibly carcinogenic.
6: Where have scientists found PFAS?
2: Estimates from the CDC show that pretty much all of us have PFAS in our blood, and they're pretty much everywhere in the world. Scientists have looked, you know, they were found in polar bears and seals in East Greenland. They were found in penguins in Antarctica. So it's really hard to get away from these things. And when it comes to tap water in the U.S., the U.S. Geological Service tried to get a handle on this with a study that came out a few years ago. They tested for more than 30 different PFAS chemicals of the, you know, roughly 15,000 that exist. And they found at least 45% of the nation's tap water has one or more of 30 plus PFAS chemicals in it.
6: Are PFAS legally allowed in drinking water?
2: As of 2 years ago, 2024, there are federal regulations for how much of a few PFAS chemicals are allowed in drinking water. And that means public water systems all across the U.S. will need to start testing for PFAS chemicals and treating their water to remove them. And in terms of the regulations themselves, the federal regulations for PFOA and PFOS are 4 parts per trillion. But the EPA has said if the levels were set solely based on health, they would be at 0 parts per trillion. So essentially saying, you know, there's not a safe level of these chemicals to be drinking.
6: So I wonder if you want to know, does the tap water in my area have PFAS in it? What would be your first step?
2: Many states have already done testing. So a good first step is to see what your current state regulations are and whether your state has public testing data online. And usually that can be found through your state's Department of Environmental Services or your health department. If you're on public water and you can't find that information through your state, you could call your water utility's customer service line to see if they have tested the water. And if they haven't, you know, keep checking, because the deadline for water utilities to test under the current EPA regulations is 2027.
6: Takeaway 1. You want to know if your tap water contains PFAS. A good starting point is your state's PFAS regulations and its public water testing data. You can find that through your state health department or Department of Environmental Services. You can also call your water utility's customer service line to see if they've tested the water. And there are maps online that pull together public water testing data from the U.S. Geological Survey and from the Environmental Working Group, an advocacy organization. If you're on a private well, many states have programs to help you test your water, and they might also offer financial assistance. And then once you do look that up, how do you make sense of the reports that you find?
2: I think a good first step is to sort of compare your results to the federal regulations so that, you know, 4 parts per trillion for PFOA and PFOS, and then any state regulations you might have. I looked into this in Concord, New Hampshire, where I live. My apartment is on public water, so I checked to see if my water utility had tested the water. And they did test in 2023, and they published those results online. One of the water sources that mixes into my water tested slightly above the federal level, but the other sources had levels lower than the federal limit, and everything was below New Hampshire's state limits. So I felt like that was enough for me to feel my water was pretty safe.
6: But then again, like you said, the EPA has said that no level of PFAS is safe to be drinking.
2: Yeah, and in part, the reason for the difference between that 0 parts per trillion for the health guideline and the 4 parts per trillion for the enforceable guideline is because we can't really test down that low. I mean, these are tiny, tiny, tiny, tiny amounts of these chemicals. And, you know, it's a chemical that's not good for us, even in tiny, tiny, tiny amounts. But the EPA basically says we can't ask people to test and treat water lower than 4 parts per trillion. It wouldn't be feasible with the technology we have and the cost it would require.
6: When it comes to drinking water, how can we limit our exposure or filter some of this out?
2: If you do find test results that show there's PFAS in your water, or even if you feel like you just want to do it anyways, you can figure out if your water system has started treating for it. So there's certain kinds of filters that are effective for removing PFAS, and your water system might already be using those. They might be in the process of installing them. So check to see if they are doing that. If you find out your water has PFAS in it and your water system isn't treating it, you might want to get a treatment system in your own home. It's important to do some research about that. Not all water filters are the same, and some aren't as effective for PFAS. There's 3 kinds of water filters that are generally effective. One is granular activated carbon, one is ion exchange resin, and then there's reverse osmosis. Those 3 things are generally sort of effective for treating PFAS. And you'll also want to look for a filter that is certified. You can check out the National Sanitation Foundation website to see if a particular filter you're interested in treats the kind of PFAS that you're trying to target. And generally, you'll want to look for the letters NSF-ANSI-53 or NSF-ANSI-58.
6: Takeaway 2. To limit your exposure to PFAS in drinking water, get a water filtration system. There are 3 kinds that are generally effective in filtering out PFAS: granular activated carbon, ion exchange resin, and reverse osmosis. Look for a filter that's certified by the National Sanitation Foundation and confirm that the certificate is genuine by searching for the company's name on the NSF website. Also, PFAS can be present in bottled water, so if you drink it, find out if the company is testing its water for these chemicals. Beyond drinking water, what are some other ways you can reduce your exposure to PFAS?
2: One thing that I've done is sort of take an inventory of the stuff in my life. So the stuff I'm cooking with and wearing and putting on my body, like makeup, and also the food packaging that food comes in. So in 2024, the FDA announced these grease-proofing substances that contained PFAS chemicals that have been used in things like microwave popcorn bags and fast food wrappers were no longer being sold, but they said those products might still be in use until the stock runs out. So that's something I pay attention to. Something like a beauty product or floss, sometimes they say PFAS-free on the label, but you really want to see if it's been third-party tested. So you can look for certifications like Green Seal or EPA's Safer Choice Program. For clothing, you can look for the Ocotex 100 certification. and you sort of really want to make sure that those companies that are branding something as PFAS-free have actually tested to make sure it is PFAS-free. But when I did this sort of like inventory of all of my stuff, I decided to get rid of my nonstick pan. I really started like building a relationship with my old cast iron. I floss every day, so I made a point to get PFAS-free floss. But, you know, I have this older raincoat that works really well. I only wear it once or twice a year. It's not PFAS-free, but I haven't gotten rid of it because I felt like the risk trade-off felt worthwhile to me in that situation.
7: Yeah.
2: One scientist I spoke with, Megan Romano at Dartmouth, was sort of talking about how she wears waterproof mascara like twice a year, but for people who wear it every day, you know, that could be a place to think about making a change to reduce your exposure.
8: What I usually recommend to people is that you think about the products that have the longest, most prolonged contact with your skin. And if you want to start to make changes, that's the best place to start.
7: Mm-hmm. Is there any way to get PFAS out of your body if you've already been consuming them, as most of us have?
2: Your PFAS levels in your blood will decrease over time if you stop ingesting them. And U.S. health officials have said the best approach for reducing your blood levels is to prevent exposure in all the ways we've been talking about. There is ongoing research about methods for reducing blood levels for people who have really high exposure. But in the U.S., the Centers for Disease Control have said there's no currently approved medical treatment for reducing PFAS in the body. There is some guidance for doctors on how they might treat patients with higher levels of PFAS exposure. Like, they might prioritize certain kinds of screenings for particular cancers. They might test thyroid function. So if a person thinks they could have a high exposure to PFAS, they could discuss it with their doctor. And in some places, like New Hampshire, insurance companies are actually required to cover the cost of blood testing for PFAS chemicals. So that's something you could explore if you're interested in figuring out how much of this stuff is actually in your body.
7: Takeaway 3, you can limit your exposure to PFAS in other ways too. Consider personal care products and cleaning products in particular. Some will be labeled PFAS-free and back that up with certifications like Green Seal or EPA's Safer Choice Program. And for clothing, you can look for the OCOTEX 100 certification. Big picture, I think a lot of folks wonder, how worried should I be about this, given that these are everywhere? It can feel like a losing battle. I think about this a lot as someone who got cancer when I was 34, just a few years ago. The doctors didn't find an obvious cause, like, oh, you have a genetic mutation. So they said, hey, it's likely some kind of environmental exposure that we just can't pin down. So now I feel like I have to do everything to protect myself from every possible carcinogen in the environment, which just isn't possible and can drive you a little up the wall.
2: Yeah, that sounds so frustrating as an answer to get from doctors about, you know, we don't fully understand why this is happening. I'm so sorry that happened to you.
7: Thanks. But I think about it, and I did get a water filter for my house, for under my sink. And I also got water filters for my bathroom. I don't know for sure that they're making a huge difference or that they would prevent me from getting cancer in the future, but I just feel like I'm doing the best I can.
2: Yeah. And I feel like having information about what we're potentially exposed to in the environment, like PFAS chemicals and other things, allows us to sort of like make those calculations for ourselves. And with risk, it's, you know, it's like I was saying with my raincoat, like we each have our own tolerance for risk. And, you know, I always drive the speed limit. My sister loves to be like zooming past people in the left lane. And I try to think about my exposure to PFAS like that, you know, like what risk feels tolerable, what feels intolerable. And at the end of the day, you know, how much of my own money can I spend protecting myself from something that's so widespread? But like, as I said, you know, in order to make those calculations, we have to have good, reliable information. And that's where those federal and state regulations come in. Those enforceable limits and the testing efforts that come with them are really important as we try to make these decisions.
7: Yep. Well, Mara, thank you so much for this.
2: Thank you so much. Yeah.
7: Okay, recap time. Takeaway 1, you want to know if your tap water has PFAS in it? A good starting point is your state's PFAS regulations and its public water testing data. You can also call your water utility's customer service line to see if they've tested the water, and there are maps online that you can look at. If you're on a private well, many states have programs to help you test your water, and they might offer financial assistance. Takeaway two, to limit your exposure to PFAS in drinking water, get a water filtration system. There are three kinds that are generally effective in filtering out PFAS: granular activated carbon, ion exchange resin, and reverse osmosis. Look for a filter that's certified by the National Sanitation Foundation, NSF. And PFAS can be present in bottled water too. So if you drink it, find out if the company is testing its water for these chemicals. Takeaway three, you can limit your exposure to PFAS in other ways too. Consider personal care products and cleaning products and clothing. Looking for certifications like Green Seal, EPA's Safer Choice Program, or Okotex 100. This episode of Life Kit was produced by Margaret Serino. Megan Kane is our senior supervising editor, and Beth Donovan is our executive producer. Engineering support comes from Nisha Hines. 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I'm Marielle Segarra. Thanks for listening. 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
13: I'm Will Chalk, and this is the newsroom from the BBC World Service. Iran and Israel are firing missiles at each other once again. Both sides, too, are warning they won't be backing down. Donald Trump, meanwhile, had explicitly told Israel not to retaliate. So where does this leave the fragile truce that's existed since April? We will speak live to our correspondent from BBC Persian in the next few minutes. Also on the programme.
14: Almost every person I spoke to, whether they were voting right or left, felt that crime and violence were real concerns of theirs.
13: We'll hear from Peru, where the presidential election is on a knife edge. And we've got a report on the African soldiers fighting in the Russian army and how many in Ukraine don't see them as the enemy.
15: They are the victims of these illegal Russian activities, illegal Russian propaganda.
13: That is all on the way after the latest world news.
16: BBC News with Danielle Yawovetska. Israel says it struck military targets in western and central Iran, hours after Iran fired a wave of missiles towards northern Israel, the first since a ceasefire was declared in April. Iran has also reported its cities were hit. The Israeli strikes came despite President Trump saying he didn't want Israel to retaliate and phoning the Israeli Prime Minister Benjamin Netanyahu. Sarah Smith reports.
17: President Trump is concerned that any Israeli retaliation could derail ongoing negotiations between the US and Iran. An American official, quoted by Axios News, said Mr. Trump had told Benjamin Netanyahu to hold off because, in his words, we are close to doing something good in terms of a deal. President Trump told the Financial Times that Mr. Netanyahu would have to accept any deal the US secures with Iran because he won't have any choice. He said of the Israeli Prime Minister, "I call the shots, he doesn't call the shots."
16: Iran has suspended flights at the international airport in the capital, Tehran. Airspace in the west is also being closed until further notice. Syria has suspended operations at the airport serving its capital, Damascus, and closed its southern airspace for 12 hours. Stocks in Asia fell sharply and oil prices rose in early trading on Monday as news came in of the latest fighting in the Middle East. Markets fell in Japan, South Korea and China. The price of benchmark Brent crude oil rose to more than $96 a barrel. Here's Nick Marsh.
1: An announcement by OPEC Plus on Sunday that the influential oil cartel would increase output targets for the fourth month in a row was largely ignored by oil traders, who know the increases exist on paper only. In reality, oil production has plummeted in the Middle East, with the Strait of Hormuz still blocked by Iran. Separately, Asian stock markets saw steep losses on Monday morning as they responded to Friday's tech stock sell-off on Wall Street.
16: The Armenian Prime Minister Nikol Pashinyan has declared victory in parliamentary elections. Results from just over one-fifth of polling sites show his party has around 54% of the vote. Mr. Pashinyan addressed the country.
18: On June 7th, 2026,
19: regular elections to the National Assembly were held, and as a result of the elections, the Civil Contract Party won. And it is the Civil Contract Party that will form a single-party government. I express my gratitude to all the citizens of the Republic of Armenia who cast their votes.
16: Sunday's vote was Armenia's first general election since a crushing military defeat by Azerbaijan in 2023. It was being viewed as a test of the Prime Minister's push to deepen ties with the West. You're listening to The World News from the BBC. The presidential election runoff in Peru is close. The right-wing candidate Keiko Fujimori, the daughter of the late President Alberto Fujimori, and her left-wing rival, the Congressman Roberto Sanchez, are running neck and neck, with the lead swinging from one to the other as the vote count proceeds. Crime and political instability dominated the race, with many voters hoping the election would end years of political chaos. Early results from Kosovo's snap election show that Prime Minister Albin Kurti's party has won the biggest share of the votes, but not enough to govern alone. It's Kosovo's third parliamentary election in less than 18 months, and the Election Commission says turnout has fallen. Our Balkans correspondent Guy Delaunay reports.
20: Kosovo's voters are clearly getting tired of repeating the electoral process. Turnout was significantly down, with just over a third of the electorate taking part. Self-determination once again won the largest share of the votes, but its support dropped by 8 percentage points, and that could make it hard for the party's leader, Albin Kurti, to form a government. His reluctance to compromise or cooperate triggered the rapid series of elections. The question now is whether he'll try a different approach, or if Kosovo's long stretch without a functioning government will continue.
16: An earthquake of magnitude 7.8 has struck off the island of Mindanao in the south of the Philippines. Tsunami warnings have been issued for several countries in the region, and people living in coastal areas have been advised to move to higher ground. One person has reportedly been killed in the Philippines. The luxury Italian fashion house Prada has moved into clothing for astronauts, unveiling a protective inner layer for spacesuits set to be worn by the NASA crew. The liquid cooling and ventilation garment is designed in collaboration with the Axiom Space Technology Company and circulates water through tubes sewn into it. BBC News.
13: This is the newsroom from the BBC World Service. I'm Will Chalk. When does a ceasefire cease to be a ceasefire? A pertinent question right now, with the truce between Iran and the US and Israel that was agreed back in April looking more frayed than ever. First, Iran, angry that Israel had continued its campaign against Hezbollah in Lebanon, launched missiles at Israel. And now, in the hours before we came on air, Israel has retaliated and fired back at Iran. And that is exactly what Donald Trump had warned Benjamin Netanyahu not to do. Well, let's go straight to Kashaya Junaidi from BBC Persian, who is in Washington for us. For people just getting across this, it's been quite a 24 hours. So do you want to talk us through the sequence of events?
21: Well, it's been a very tense period in the Middle East in the past few hours. First of all, immediately after the Israelis hit some Hezbollah positions in the southern outskirts of Beirut, Iranian officials came out and said that they will retaliate these attacks, and retaliation is what happened. Iran reported launching 3 rounds of ballistic missiles towards northern Israel. And of course, the Israeli officials have said all of these ballistic missiles were intercepted and no casualties were reported. And immediately after this, we heard from President Trump that, okay, the Iranians shot their missiles. Now it's time to go get back behind the table and start to restart the negotiations. And he also called on the Israelis not to retaliate against Iran. And of course, the Israelis seems that they just ignored President Trump's warning. And some time ago, there were reports of Israeli Air Force jets striking targets in central and western Iran, as the IDF reported. There has been reports by Iranian state media that explosions have been heard in Tehran, in Tabriz, which is in northwestern Iran, and in Isfahan, which is central Iran. First responders in Tehran have reported that there has been no report of damage in urban areas. And also the provincial governor of Isfahan has announced that there has been explosions in Najafabad, a city close to Isfahan. But this is all the reports that we've received. So far, we haven't heard from possible casualties or possible damages. There are some unconfirmed reports that the Israelis had targeted some missile launch bases and air defense bases. That's what we've heard. There are some unconfirmed reports that one of the targets was Tehran's Mehrabad airport, but these reports have to be confirmed yet. And I have to mention, it's just a few minutes past 6:30 in Tehran. It's early morning, and we are waiting to hear more from the targets and the possible casualties of these attacks.
13: Now, you mentioned that Donald Trump warned Israel not to hit back, which is exactly what Israel did. That means Israel is out on its own here, does it not?
21: Well, President Trump is very much concerned that these attacks, you know, this ceasefire has been very fragile from day one. And President Trump is very much concerned that these attacks would lead to the relaunch of the war and would derail the peace talks. And it seems that at this point, Iran has walked into a trap by Israel, because Israel wasn't very happy with the possibility of a deal between Iran and the U.S. as it was reported. And Iran just helped Israel to achieve its goal to harm this process. Of course, President Trump is also concerned that just before the World Cup, which the U.S. is also hosting, starts, such an attack, such a war, escalation of situation in the Middle East would divert attentions from the World Cup, which is very important for President Trump himself.
13: Thanks very much for your time there. Kashyara Janaidi from BBC Persian speaking to us live from Washington. And we'll go straight to Peru now, and a presidential election that appears to be too close to call. After voting on Sunday, exit polls suggest there is very little to choose from between the right-winger Keiko Fujimori and her left-wing rival, the Congressman Roberto Sanchez. Our South America correspondent, Ione Wells, joins us live from the Peruvian capital, Lima. Ione, on a knife edge, neck and neck, they are electoral cliches, but they actually appear to be the case in this case.
0: That's right. And we've just had the results of a so-called quick count, which is essentially a sort of more rapid version of the official results, which are still to come. Interestingly, although Keiko Fujimori had a marginal lead over Roberto Sanchez in that exit poll, in this very quick count, he seems to be ever so slightly ahead of her on 50.3% of the vote. Now, the official results are still yet to be finalized. They are still being counted. mounted as I speak. But I think that has certainly energized Roberto Sanchez's camp. He has already been addressing supporters in the capital, essentially claiming this as a victory. Keiko Fujimori, however, at a hotel in a middle-class neighborhood of the capital where supporters are gathering here, has also been addressing the press and supporters, essentially asking people to wait, saying that this could take some time, even some days, and is essentially urging that every single vote be counted and we don't jump to assumptions before everyone has. So I think at the moment, certainly Roberto Sanchez is claiming this as a victory already. She certainly urging caution at this stage.
13: And for people who aren't familiar, you've got two drastically different candidates here. So there's a lot at stake, isn't there?
0: That's right. They both have very, very different visions for the country. Keiko Fujimori is one of the most well-known faces in Peruvian politics. She's a conservative who's run four times now to be president. She very much aligns herself with free market ideologies. She wants to increase U.S. investment in Peru, for example, but she's also pledged a very hard line on crime and violence, something which her late father, the former president Alberto Fujimori, was known for. He was eventually jailed for crimes against humanity, but his supporters saw him as someone who tackled violent insurgencies and brought a lot of social programs to some of the poor areas of Peru. Roberto Sanchez, on the other hand, is very much a classic left-wing South American politician in some ways. He wants to expand the state. He wants to give the state more control over Peru's natural resources, review the tax system. He says that this will address inequality and redistribute wealth, although some of his policies have certainly spooked some of the financial markets, even though his supporters say that they will address inequality and help to distribute wealth more fairly. So we do have two very different visions for the country, and I think looking at how close it is suggests that this country is incredibly polarized still.
13: And when you've been speaking to voters, which I know you have, is it the vision for the country they're concerned about, or is it, as it often is, much more mundane but important things about quality of life and things like that?
0: I think it's both. I think yes, the concerns facing ordinary voters are ones that impact their day-to-day lives. So it's things like rising crime, which almost every person I've spoken to has mentioned. It's something they're concerned about in their communities. But it's also the quality of life. I went to one neighbourhood today that's one of the poorest in the country, one of the most populous regions in the country, and people there are really struggling and they want their lives to improve. They want to see better quality of life and better conditions, better facilities for their area. However, I think Peru is quite unusual in the sense that people are acutely aware of the political instability that's rocked their country over the last decade, that's brought them eight presidents so far in just 10 years. And that's because I think they feel that if any of those bigger issues are to be addressed, they need a president, they need a government that will actually stay in power long enough to be able to do anything without Congress essentially frustrating their agenda. So I do think people here are quite concerned as well and fatigued by what has been years and years of political instability.
13: Ione, thanks very much for your time, and I'm sure you'll be staying across that another long day for you reporting from Peru there. Right, we're going to talk about weight loss drugs now, like Ozempic and Wegovy. Around 100 million people around the world are already taking them. It's quite the stat, isn't it? Their long-term impact on society is, of course, still yet to be seen, but trials do show by making people lose weight, they can reduce the risk of heart attacks and strokes. And there is now a new drug on the horizon, retatruride, which scientists say goes one step further. It doesn't just suppress your appetite, but burns fat as well. Dr. Marie Spreckley is a specialist in prevention of diabetes at the University of Cambridge. Owen Bennett-Jones asked her to explain how retatruide works.
3: So this one has the addition of glucagon. So we had semaglutide, which was Ozempic, and that was GLP-1. And then we had tirzepatide, which was Mounjaro, that had GLP-1 and GIP. And this one now has GLP-1, GIP, and glucagon. So this is another additional component. GLP-1 and GIP mainly work on reducing appetite and increasing blood glucose control. And now the emerging evidence is suggesting that glucagon also really helps with energy expenditure and fat utilization. But this is emerging, and they're looking into this now.
4: So you expend more energy, or it sort of feigns expending more energy, and therefore that's what reduces the fat?
3: Yeah, it helps with energy expenditure. So more using, you know, usually when people lose weight, unfortunately, metabolic rate also goes down. But this may potentially, you know, alleviate some of that.
4: So this, I mean, does this open up the prospect of you can eat as much as you want? And
3: No. No. But this is very much emerging. So we need to look into how these mechanisms work. If you're struggling with excess weight, you still very likely have to decrease the energy you're taking in.
4: You know, some of the articles about this are talking about its use in diabetes. But is that the most important thing, or is the most important thing for most people weight loss?
3: So for patients with type 2 diabetes, that often goes hand in hand with the excess weight. So 80 to 90% of individuals who have type 2 diabetes also tend to have a weight problem. So not everyone, but often it goes hand in hand, absolutely. And blood glucose control obviously is very relevant to type 2 diabetes, which is one of the benefits of these medications.
4: You've made the point that, you know, more testing is needed. How long before this generation of drugs might get to the market?
3: So this specific one, well, we need to go through multiple trials and we need to, you know, get through all the approvals and we need longer term data. It really just depends on their other trials ongoing to see what their, you know, what their outcomes are going to be. Approvals need to be applied for as well in various countries. So it really depends on all of those steps in between. So I can't unfortunately give you a conclusive response, but hopefully, you know, within the next 2 years.
13: Dr. Marie Spreckley there. You're listening to the newsroom from the BBC World Service. An invincible friendship, the words of Xi Jinping ahead of his state visit to North Korea later today. In his first trip to Pyongyang in 7 years, Mr. Xi will hold talks with Kim Jong-un in a bid to kickstart trade between the two countries, which has been in the doldrums since COVID. I asked our China correspondent, Stephen McDonnell, what's on the agenda for this visit?
6: Not surprisingly, we don't have one, because we're fully reliant on the readouts from the state-controlled Chinese and North Korean media outlets. And sometimes we don't even find out about it until either well into the trip or even after he's gone, what they did. You can imagine there'd be some sort of visit to some sort of site and then talks where they'll discuss their friendship, etc., etc., and how they can try and further this relationship. When North Korean leaders have come here, the Chinese have kind of encouraged them to just ease up a bit on the full-tilt authoritarianism. I know people are going to think that sounds weird, but it's true. I mean, they take them to cities which have flourished with an open market economy to try to say to them, look, you can still retain political control and have all of this. And of course, North Korea's well behind China on that. I mean, it's a bit of a basket case of an economy. They struggle to feed their people at the best of times. So you can see what the Chinese would show off, but it's hard to think what the North Koreans might want to show off to Xi Jinping. It could well just be a sort of more of a historic thing.
13: And with China in its position as almost the centre of the world in some ways, you know, it's got these ties with North Korea and Russia, but it's also got these relationships with the likes of Donald Trump to maintain.
6: Yeah, exactly. And if you think of Xi Jinping's triangle of interaction over the last sort of 6 months, the North Koreans and Russians have come here for the military parade. Xi Jinping's gone to South Korea, where he met Donald Trump. And so then it kind of makes sense that you'd have to complete the triangle, if you like, with him then going to North Korea. But he hardly goes anywhere. This is, I think, his first international trip this year. And that he's gone to North Korea is really significant. He's not just packing up his bags for anyone. So in that way, the North Koreans will be quite impressed, I'm sure. They will be discussing Donald Trump and the West and South Korea and how that should all be treated, especially given that, as you say, Xi Jinping has had talks recently with Donald Trump.
13: Well, another thing that might be on the agenda is missile tests, because Pyongyang has recently been doing some. Do you think that'll be something that they'll be discussing?
6: It's a testy issue if they do bring that up, because the Chinese government doesn't like North Korea doing all this missile testing and destabilizing the region. And China want to have a buffer, basically. They don't want to have a united Korea with US troops on the border of China. And so they'll put up with all manner of stuff from North Korea. Missile tests, ranting and raving, blood-curdling threats of violence from the North Koreans. Because as long as North Korea's there, they don't really care that much that it's a bit of a basket case. As long as it's stopping the US troops from being on the border with China, were Korea to be at some point unified. But we have just heard from Kim Jong-un's sister, Kim Yo-jong. According to her, North Korea will, quote, never back down on its status as a nuclear-armed state. So she's come out and said this just before Xi Jinping's visit. So I guess that's a way of saying, in case you had any ideas, China, that we're going to wind back our nuclear program, well, you can forget it.
13: Stephen McDonnell in Beijing there. And if you want to keep across this visit from Xi Jinping to North Korea, there is a live page which will keep you up to date with all the developments as they happen. BBCnews.com is your place for that. Russia and Ukraine have recruited military personnel from all over the world to fight in their war. But the number of African soldiers joining up on the Russian side could actually be far higher than previously thought. According to the Ukrainian government, nearly 3,000 African fighters have been recruited by Moscow, and more than 300 have been killed on the battlefield. A handful of governments, including Kenya and Ghana, have raised concerns over their recruitment and the fate of those who've been captured. The BBC's Sami Awami gained rare access to a prisoner of war facility in western Ukraine, where African men are now caught in a war, between war, politics, and an uncertain future.
2: I'm in a dining room, and the prisoners are having lunch. They have bread, they have soup and porridge, sprinkled with some meat on top of it, I see.
8: Access to this camp is tightly controlled. The media is invited here every month as part of Ukraine's effort to show the world it is complying with international standards on prisoners of war. Inside, I meet Lute Beverly, a former soldier from the Republic of the Congo. He spent 7 years in Russia and speaks fluent Russian.
22: I was at the training center for foreign military personnel for the Naval Polytechnic Institute in Russia.
8: From the food to the healthcare, the facility can feel almost ordinary, but nothing about it is. It holds captured fighters from across the world. 1 in 8 of the men here are from Africa.
23: That's why sometimes during interview.
8: Among them, Richard Carnell from Sierra Leone. He said he thought he was going to work as a security guard, but he still has hope of a better life, just not back home.
24: If you were released here and you're given an option or a chance to choose whether to go to Russia or go back to Sierra Leone, where would you go?
23: I would 100% choose to go back to Russia.
24: Why?
23: I have identity. I'm a Russian. I signed contract for Russia, and I want to go back to Russia.
8: Richard says he did not choose to join the Russian army. He believed he was signing a contract for a security job, only to find himself in a military camp. Russia is widely accused of launching an unprovoked invasion of Ukraine, a claim the Kremlin rejects, arguing it acted to protect Russian-speaking populations and counter what it describes as expanding security threats from NATO.
24: Hello.
25: Yeah, good day, sir.
8: I went to visit Richard's family in Freetown, and the reality he left behind is clear. His daughter, Elsie, lives with her mother and two younger sisters in a cramped makeshift home of corrugated iron and scrap metal. It's about 2 by 2 meters.
25: They are fighting for me to have a better life.
24: When I spoke to your dad, he also said that he would like to go back to Russia. How do you feel about that?
25: That's okay, because he hasn't achieved his dream yet. It's best that he stayed in Russia to achieve his dream than returning back to Sierra Leone.
8: That sentiment echoes across the camp. Not necessarily a desire to fight again, but a sense that home is no longer an option. 23-year-old Willie Macharia is from Kenya.
26: I don't know how long it will take, but I know that one day, I'll go back to Russia.
8: And yet, Ukraine's Foreign Minister Andriy Sybiha does not see the African prisoners of war as enemies.
15: They are the victims of these illegal Russian activities, illegal Russian propaganda. Sometimes they were invited to study in Russia, and then suddenly they appear on the battlefield.
8: For now, they wait. and remain trapped in a war that is not theirs and facing home countries that are either hesitant or unwilling to try to bring them back.
13: Sami Awami. Now, the Kenyan government said in March it had agreed with Russia that Kenyans would no longer be eligible to be enlisted. And after interviewing those prisoners of war that you heard in that report, the BBC asked the Congolese government if it had engaged with Ukraine over its POWs. We received no reply. We also put the same question to the Sierra Leonean government, and again, we received no reply. Before we go, the man who was regarded as the best men's tennis player to have never won a major has now won a major.
5: Zverev is there. Kaboli with a lob volley. Zverev is running back. He hits this over Kaboli's head. The smash by the Italian is shanked out of court. And Zverev falls onto his back. He has exercised his demons on the Philippe Chatrier court. At the age of 29, after losing three previous slam finals, Alexander Zverev is a Grand Slam champion.
13: The last moments of the French Open final there, which was, by all accounts, a great watch. German Alexander Zverev beating Italian Flavio Caboli. And if you're wondering when the last time a German man won a Grand Slam was, you'd actually have to go back more than three decades to Boris Becker. Our tennis correspondent Russell Fuller watched Zverev win at Roland Garros.
5: The relief will be enormous, I'm sure, because there were one or two shades of his first Grand Slam final in New York in 2020, where he led by two sets to love and lost a fifth set tiebreak and the title to Dominic Thiem of Austria, who was watching today. Both players in this final were just as tense as those two had been in New York, really struggling to swing freely through the ball because so much was on the line. Caboli does not have the experience of playing in a Grand Slam final before. Zverev does, but had lost his three previous matches. And having lost the fourth set on a tiebreak, he was comfortably the better player in the deciding set. And credit must be given to him for that, as he won it by 6-1. And certainly that made crossing the finishing line finally that much easier. There was little resistance from Caboli in the final set. He knew that he had an opportunity with Carlos Alcaraz absent through injury and Jannik Sinner losing in the second round. He was my favourite from that point, and that's because of the way he's played at Roland Garros before, the way he plays most of the time on the men's ATP tour, but that does bring with it those extra pressures. And there was a wobble today, but he was still the one lifting the Coupe des Mousquetaires at the end.
13: Our tennis correspondent Russell Fuller reporting from Roland Garros. That is it for this edition of The Newsroom. From me, Will Chalk, from the rest of the team, thank you very much for listening, and I hope you have a great day.
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13: BBC News with Will Chalk. Israel says it struck military targets in western and central Iran hours after Iran fired a wave of missiles towards northern Israel, the first since a ceasefire in April. Iran has also reported its cities were hit. The Israeli strikes came despite President Trump saying he did not want Israel to retaliate. Iran has suspended flights at the international airport in the capital, Tehran, and closed its western airspace. Syria has also suspended operations at the airport serving its capital, Damascus, and closed its southern airspace for 12 hours. Iraq has declared its airspace closed for 72 hours. Crude oil prices have jumped in early trading on Monday as news came in of the latest fighting in the Middle East. Brent crude rose to over $96 a barrel. Officials from the Hamas-run health ministry in Gaza say Israeli airstrikes have killed at least 9 people and wounded many more. The Israeli military said it was looking into the reports. The Armenian Prime Minister Nikol Pashinyan has declared victory in parliamentary elections. Results from just over a fifth of polling sites show his party has around 54% of the vote. The presidential election runoff in Peru is close as votes are being counted. The right-wing candidate Keiko Fujimori and her left-wing rival, the congressman Roberto Sanchez, are running neck and neck with the lead narrowly swinging from one to the other. An earthquake of magnitude 7.8 has struck off the island of Mindanao in the Philippines. There's been no reports of casualties. The Philippines, Indonesia and Japan have issued tsunami warnings. The luxury Italian fashion house Prada has moved into clothing for astronauts, unveiling a protective inner layer for spacesuits set to be worn by NASA crew. The garment has been designed in collaboration with the Axiom space technology company. And that is your latest BBC News.
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0: when you want to be well informed. 89.7 WUWM. 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
1: Brazka made clear he was going to be fired, regardless of his desire to stay on. I had a couple of folks at CBS, they weren't authorized to talk about internal matters publicly, but they told me that Pelley's account is not right and that Zebrowski did try to offer him a way to stay. And if that's true, it raises the idea that Pelley either didn't hear it or didn't want it. Pelley tells NPR that's a lie.
2: And to the question of political bias, he pointed to a specific example involving a story in Minneapolis. What did he say about that?
1: Well, this is particularly important because it echoes complaints from the two other fired correspondents, Sharon Alfonsi and Cecilia Vega. He talks about particularly saying that editor-in-chief Barry Weiss wanted to portray Renee Good, who was shot and killed by an immigration officer, as driving her car toward or at him. In fact, as NPR and CBS and others have reported, the video doesn't show that.
2: And what does CBS have to say about that in particular and more broadly about the complaint that the new leadership is putting their thumb on the scale?
1: Well, and this is a point of particular sensitivity because Barry Weiss came to CBS from being an opinion journalist, first at the New York Times and then after creating the Free Press, a views and news site that's sort of from the center right and believes that the press is often biased against President Trump. The network said essentially this was part of editorial back and forth without political motivation. And the network said not everything she raised made it in the final piece. They've also more broadly dismissed and rejected the allegations of bias from Alfonsi and Vega that had been made previously.
2: Well, you know, news executives do make changes to their programs when they take over all the time, but remind us about why this is being seen as so different.
1: So Barry Weiss didn't arrive at the network in a vacuum. She was hired by David Ellison, who, with his father, Larry Ellison, took over the company last summer. They have become real allies of President Trump, and they need his support to take over the much larger Warner Brothers Discovery company, despite antitrust concerns. Let's not forget Warner Brothers Discovery, you know, owns HBO, Warner Brothers Studios, and of course, CNN. And Barry Weiss really lopped off the leadership of 60 Minutes at a time. Its ratings were up. Its digital traffic was way up. And there was no real description to folks of why this happened. I think that set both 60 Minutes and the larger news division in upheaval.
2: And what about the show's new boss, Nick Bilton? Where is he in all this?
1: Well, he's been working to patch things up, and after something of a charm offensive, the three remaining correspondents acted in unison. That's Leslie Stahl, Bill Whitaker, John Wertheim. They received promises from him that the show would remain independent from any political bias or interference. And they said to Bilton, you have to say that publicly. And he did. And in the meantime, they said, okay, we're going to hold him to these promises he's made publicly, and we want to save the show. Three of only formerly seven correspondents left, and to protect jobs of their producers.
2: And what do you think is going to happen next?
1: Well, I think we should underscore this is all fluid. It's fluid for the presence of the three remaining correspondents. It's fluid for Barry Weiss's status at CBS under the Ellison. And it's fluid for the Ellison's efforts to take over the parent company of CNN.
2: That is NPR's David Folkenflik. David, thank you.
1: You bet.
3: And this is 89.7 WUWM, where we do not answer to billionaires or controlling interests. Here at public media like WUWM, we exist to strengthen the civic fabric and build community. That's why we are yours truly, Milwaukee's NPR. Good morning, I'm Rachel Owens. The time now is 7:42, and this is Morning Edition on Milwaukee's NPR. Walgreens has some lengthy rental leases at several of its Milwaukee stores, and some of them keep pharmacies and other types of businesses from opening in those buildings, even when the property is vacant. WUWM's Taryn Powell will tell us more coming up next.
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4: New Mexico's Governor Michelle Lujan Grisham led her state to some remarkable firsts.
5: The first state to provide child care at no cost, to have universal child care. How are you paying for it?
6: We didn't just do it overnight, so we did a series of investments.
4: As her final term comes to an end, we'll talk with the governor about how states are

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1: The scandal is not dead, but it is on life support.
2: That's Evan Burnham Snyder, former aide on the Hill and in the Obama administration. As an example of just how much things have changed, he points to the pressure former Senator Al Franken faced from fellow Democrats to resign after allegations of sexual misconduct.
1: If Democrats could go back in time, would they act differently? And I think what you're seeing playing out with Plattner is yes.
2: He says the calculus has shifted.
1: The electorate is more willing to forgive as long as they can ultimately reach heaven, which is electoral victory.
2: That doesn't mean, he says, there aren't outliers, and there are still some scandals that the public won't accept. Kevin Madden, a longtime Republican political strategist, says this hyper-partisan environment means it's not always a question of right versus wrong, but us versus them.
3: If you are on the left, you see it through the lens of someone on the left, and if you're on the right, you see it through the lens of somebody on the right, and that's where you decide whether or not it's something to either be outraged about or if it's something that you now want to defend or dismiss.
2: He says the potency of scandals has weakened because of a hypercharged, fragmented media landscape.
3: If Nixon had a Fox News or he had a social media army of Nixon devotees to mobilize in his behalf, it could have been a much different outcome.
2: And he says the reaction from politicians facing scandal has changed dramatically.
3: If you wait long enough, there'll be a new shift of attention elsewhere in the news cycle. You can ultimately not necessarily flourish, but you will survive.
2: Brandon Roddinghouse is a professor of political science at the University of Houston. He says these days, some politicians facing scandal are actually leaning in.
4: A lot of politicians will simply frame a scandal as a partisan attack or as misinformation or as a witch hunt that helps rally their base.
2: The new strategy?
4: Dig in, blame your opponents, and hold on tight.
2: It's a playbook, he says, was perfected by President Trump.
4: He took advantage of the fact that we see this partisan schism, that we have this fragmentation in the media, and that people have very strong opinions politically about their team and about the other team. He didn't invent these things, but he did to some degree perfect them.
2: He says scandals often serve an important role. Think of them like canaries in the coal mine.
4: They tell us there's something wrong with a politician, with a rule, with a system. Those are things we can fix.
2: But now,
4: the canaries have flown away and the cage is open.
2: It's up to the public to decide whether to keep it that way. Barbara Sprunt, NPR News, Washington.
5: And this is where the public decides what airs on our airways. 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Public media, like WUWM, is free to access. And that's why we are yours truly. 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I'm Rachel Lowens. The time is 8:42. Good morning. Milwaukee, like most of the nation, is involved in a housing crisis. Coming up next, we'll learn what Mayor Cavalier Johnson says about opportunities for growing housing in Milwaukee. That conversation up next.
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1: As climate change worsens, protecting a threatened species' natural habitat, like the frosted flatwood salamander, isn't always enough. So some ecologists are collecting and hatching its eggs in captivity to give them a greater chance of survival.
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4: 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I'm Joy Powers. Today, we'll explore why lease agreements are allowing closed-down Walgreens stores in Milwaukee to sit vacant.
5: Now, if you live in one of those communities, you're just kind of subject to this agreement that you had no control over, nothing to do with. 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
4: Plus, we'll hear some new local music in the Milwaukee Music Roundup. 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
7: Live from NPR News, I'm Lakshmi Singh. President Trump tells the Financial Times that when it comes to a peace deal between the U.S. and Iran, he calls the shots, not Israeli leader Benjamin Netanyahu. On social media, Trump wrote, "Israel and Iran are looking for an immediate ceasefire." This more than 3 months after the U.S. and Israel initiated hostilities with Iran. Israel and Iran renewed fighting, even though Trump has publicly urged both to stop. Today, an Iranian foreign ministry spokesman accused the U.S. of helping Israel. Over the weekend, Iran and Israel traded airstrikes again for the first time since an April ceasefire, opening a new chapter in the war. Again, a spokesman for Iran's foreign ministry said that the United States is, quote, responsible for the consequences of any escalation in the Middle East. Dori Baskaran has the latest from Istanbul.
8: Explosions were heard in multiple cities across Iran this morning. Israel says it targeted military facilities and a petrochemical complex in the southern city of Mashhad. A young man in Iran who asked to remain anonymous due to the risk of arrest for speaking to foreign media said the repeated cycles of war have made it meaningless to talk about fear or hope. He says many people around him feel rebellious and nihilistic. They wish for the destruction of everything, he says, just to free themselves from this chain of repetitions and the empty words. For NPR News, I'm Dori Baskaran in Istanbul.
7: Red flags about Immigration and Customs Enforcement's ability to protect taxpayer information are raised in the Treasury Inspector General's new report. Since ICE and the Internal Revenue Service agreed last year to share taxpayer data, the report finds errors stemming from inconsistent formatting in ICE's data and the IRS's matching criteria. Second case of a parasitic fly known as the New World Screwworm is confirmed at a Texas ranch, and USDA says there are two others elsewhere in the state, bringing the total so far to four. In San Antonio, Texas Public Radio's Jerry Clayton reports ranchers are demanding the Agriculture Department take aggressive measures and fast.
9: On Christian Biedenharn's family's ranch about 2 hours south of San Antonio, he says they're hoping for swift action from the U.S. government to produce more sterile flies, which trick the wild insects into wasting their one chance at reproduction.
10: We need those quarantine zones, and we need funding as fast as possible. And we kind of need all the above strategies right now, just given what seems to be a delay in getting production and volumes online.
9: Agriculture Commissioner Sid Miller last week criticized the USDA for what he called a slow, bureaucratic, and incomplete response to the threat. Texas Governor Greg Abbott announced last week he's expanding a statewide disaster declaration. I'm Jerry Clayton in San Antonio.
7: This is NPR News. The southern Philippines is reeling from a magnitude 7.8 earthquake. Local authorities say it killed at least 35 people and injured more than 200 others. President Trump may be greeted by boos from Knicks fans tonight when he becomes the first sitting president to attend an NBA Finals game. From Police Commissioner Jessica Tisch's message to fans, politics may have nothing to do with it.
11: Because of that visit, and in coordination with the United States Secret Service, there will unfortunately be no watch party outside of Madison Square Garden for Game 3 of the Finals.
7: But watch parties will be held at other locations, including nearby Bryant Park. One of the most beloved World Cup collectors' items isn't a trading card or a jersey. It's stickers produced by the Italian company Panini. Collecting them is a decades-old tradition in Europe and Latin America, and it's catching on in the U.S. Here's NPR's Juliana Kim.
12: Over the past few weeks, many soccer fans have been focused on completing a World Cup-themed sticker album that requires nearly 1,000 pieces, which are sold in blind packs of seven. Interest in the sticker chase in the U.S. has been picking up over the past decade, and this year is the biggest demand yet. That's according to soccer journalist Clemente Lisi.
13: Because this World Cup is being hosted in part by the U.S., Canada, and Mexico, I think this summer a lot of first-time people are going to get into the stickers.
12: Panini America told NPR that retailers in the U.S. reported being sold out of sticker packets within a week of the release. Juliana Kim, NPR News.
7: This is NPR.
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4: This is Lake Effect from 89.7 WUWM, Milwaukee's NPR. I'm Joy Powers, and thank you so much for joining us. Today, we'll tell you about a project that's preserving the history, experiences, and stories of the local Black LGBTQ community. But we'll start with this. Recent reporting from the Milwaukee Journal Sentinel looked into Walgreens leases throughout the city. The reporting found that leases contain terms that restrict pharmacies and other businesses from moving into the stores. And those leases can last for decades, so long as the company continues to pay rent. One of the closed-down Walgreens locations on North King Drive and West Hadley Street has a lease that was signed in 2009 and lasts until 2084, preventing new businesses from moving in. WUWM's race and ethnicity reporter Taryn Powell is joined by real estate expert Chad Venn to learn about these types of leases and their provisions.
5: I'll just give you kind of a general overview on how a lot of commercial leases work, and they're much different than a multifamily or residential lease that you would see in an apartment. A lot of that language is governed by state statutes, and landlords have a very strict guidelines that they have to follow to make sure that everything is legally in compliance. When you're talking about commercial leases, and that's, you know, agreements that are in place between people who own buildings like office buildings, retail shops, shopping centers, industrial buildings, the terms of those leases are much more negotiable. And obviously, there's some legal standards that they have to follow, but they're governed a lot more by the business terms that the building owner and the tenant negotiate and come to terms with. When you talk about tenants like Walgreens, these are major, large corporate organizations. And a lot of times, they operate with a somewhat of a standard lease template that they start the negotiations with. And so a lot of the clauses that you see contained within these Walgreens leases, even though that there are negotiations that are going to change them site to site, many of the key provisions that are in them are just part of their standard lease that they agree to. And one of the questions I think that you had was about this idea of the exclusive use. And while it might be kind of an odd concept to, you know, consumers and neighborhoods or people unfamiliar with this, it's actually very common in these retail leases, especially when you're dealing with these larger corporate users like a Walgreens or a CVS or a lot of grocery stores. And the intent behind the exclusive use clause is to basically protect the business from competition coming into a center. And so when these agreements are put in place, I'll use an example of like a coffee shop. You know, if you are an operator of a coffee shop, whether that's Starbucks or even a small neighborhood coffee shop, you want some protections from the landlord being able to put a competitor in, you know, on the same building in the same shopping center as you do, because it's going to impact your sales. And so these exclusive use clauses are in there to really guard against the tenant's business. And in the case of Walgreens, there's the discussion about the pharmacy and the other restrictions that are able to happen within that center. And so I think the intent when they're signing these leases is to really kind of protect against a landlord having the ability to put competitors in a same site, a same center, to impede on their business. So in addition to the exclusive use, which kind of protects the tenant and gives them the sole right to operate that type of business in a shopping center, there's also things like the prohibited use that you see in a lot of commercial leases can call out specific things that tenants and future tenants don't have the ability to do within a center. And so sometimes those are written in there for the benefit of the landlord. And sometimes in the case of these larger corporate users, they're also put in place to kind of protect the building or the business that's operating within that building. And so a lot of these restrictions are things that either the building owner or large corporate tenants look at as a way to protect, you know, protect against reputation of the building, synergies of the building. And so a lot of these larger corporations, you know, they have an image and a brand that they're trying to convey, and they want to make sure that if they're going to commit to a long-term lease in a place, that the landlord doesn't just have the ability to put any type of operation they want in a shopping center that they might view as an impact to their brand reputation or to the use that they're looking to operate. What makes these Walgreens leases so complicated is that they're so long. And so many of the base leases that you see for a store like Walgreens start at something like 25 years on average. And so 25 years is a long time. And as the economy changes, as consumer behavior changes, it's really hard to see how some of these clauses are going to play out years down the road, decades down the road. In addition to the long term that they have of these leases, many of them also have renewal clauses in there, which allow the tenant the ability to continue their lease on usually for 5-year additional terms. And so when you look at the article in JS Online, it's referencing, you know, I think 75 to 80 years. Well, what that's taking into consideration is the original 25 years of that lease plus these additional renewal options that get put on the end of the lease term. And from the business's standpoint, they like those renewal options because if they're going to invest in a community, invest in a center, they want to make sure that they have the ability to maintain control of that space for a long period of time. And these leases that you see with the Walgreens of the world are much longer than we see with a lot of traditional retailers in space, but the general terms are pretty common in the industry.
15: It's interesting to have these long kind of terms with just uncertainty of whether you will return. I guess that's what's kind of tripping me up a little bit.
5: What's hard for people that live in any community is that a lot of times these agreements happen between a user and an owner of a building. And, you know, when they're usually on the front end of it, it's with the best intent, right? When Walgreens signs this lease, when the landlord agrees to this lease, it's to provide long-term services for these communities. So they lock in these long-term leases, I don't believe, to like control and monopolize an area as much as they just want to ensure that they have control to run the business. Mm-hmm. Now, over multiple decades, you know, as I mentioned, consumer behavior changes. And so you're seeing a lot of these stores now closing that I don't believe it was the initial intent to let's just open a bunch of stores, see what works, and then close down the ones that don't. Mm-hmm. I think it's done with the intent of we want to be here long term. Now, if you live in one of those communities, you're just kind of subject to this agreement that you had no control over, nothing to do with.
15: Right.
5: And yeah, it could have a big impact on the neighborhood. I think, what's kind of important to know, and this is it's kind of confusing in itself as well, but the tenant is technically in a valid lease for many of these situations. And so as long as they're paying rent, mm-hmm. the original lease is still there. And certain leases have clauses in them. Like, for example, there's a clause called, you know, a dark store or a dark closure, where if a landlord has a concern that this could happen, they have the ability to write that into a lease, that a tenant doesn't have the ability to just close a store down and stop operating in it without the lease becoming invalid. Mm-hmm. And that's the landlord's way of protecting the integrity of their center, the other tenants that are in the center, because if you bring in a large operator like a grocery store or a pharmacy, you know, that draws a lot of other businesses to the area, and those other businesses are there because they know the foot traffic and the pedestrians that are being brought in because of that user. And so they want to make sure that if they're going to commit to a lease that is outside of their control, that the large big box tenant that's kind of anchoring that center doesn't have the ability to just turn the lights off, walk away, stop operating, but still remain under a valid lease. That's one of those points that's negotiated, however. So if you're a landlord and you're dealing with a large credit tenant like a Walgreens, you might not have that ability to negotiate that into a lease because, you know, frankly, some of these tenants are very desirable for owners. And so they will concede on things for these larger operators than they would, you know, like a smaller neighborhood startup company.
15: Very, very fascinating.
5: It's a unique place to be in for these centers because I'm speaking in generalities here. I'm not saying that this is across the board. But there could very well be a dark store with nobody operating, with no intent to move back. But as long as the tenant is still paying rent on that space, they remain a valid tenant under the terms of that lease. And with that valid lease stays those inclusive use clauses, you know, those prohibited use clauses they remain in effect.
15: Mm.
5: Now, some of these leases will also have things like sublease clauses in there, which gives the tenant the ability to try to locate another tenant to take over their lease.
15: Mm-hmm.
5: On occasion, there's conversations where landlords kind of recognize what's happening and they can try to negotiate to get out of that lease. But everything requires approval on both ends because the lease is the lease, and it's the letter of the law until somebody is in default. And as long as they continue to pay and they're operating under the terms of their lease, there's really limited legal action that could be taken.
15: I'm glad you said that, because I had a question about whether, you know, it even makes sense to take legal action in these cases. Are you aware of any other, like, if it's elsewhere, if it's Milwaukee area, like, if there have been any, like, legal challenges or, like, pushback to situations like this?
5: Sure. There's been challenges to these in areas like San Francisco, New York, bigger cities that, you know, don't, I mean, what they're trying to implement, and I don't have all the specifics to this, mm-hmm. but I know that certain municipalities are trying to add, like, a vacancy tax would be a way of looking at it. So if you're going to just own a property and not have anything operating in there, mm-hmm. you still have the legal ability to do so, but they're going to try to charge you some sort of a tax or a fee to try to encourage landlords and tenants to renegotiate these terms to get out of it, mm-hmm. because nobody wants to see an empty storefront. I mean, the building owner doesn't, you know, other tenants don't want, neighbors don't want it, cities don't want it. So there are a lot of areas where people are trying to work on ways that, you know, they can work around it. But legally, as far as I'm aware, I'm not aware of anything here locally that has been successful or anything that's even been discussed that could kind of operate along those same terms.
15: So I guess my final question, can you speak to the barriers this creates for those? I said, you know, earlier, it's predominantly been Black and brown communities where these Walgreens have closed. And with these exclusions, certain industries cannot open up because of these, you know, term agreements. Can you just speak to, like, the barriers that this might create for those communities?
5: Yeah, it creates a very challenging situation, no doubt. You know, you have what were kind of center points of many communities. Walgreens was kind of notorious for getting the best locations in each area. And it's got to be very challenging for people who live in those communities who have these prime centers that don't have an operating service providing those needs anymore. And it create some legal challenges because, as I stated, these leases don't really have a way to unwind them without people agreeing to do so. And if there were another operator or another user that would be willing to step in to that space, you know, in many cases, it's going to require Walgreens or the tenant in this case to sign off on it, and then the owner to sign off on it as well. And if Walgreens is in place with a really strong lease, it's going to require probably somebody at that level to step in to take over the lease for everyone to be able to agree to it. And so it's got to be very frustrating for people in the communities that have relied on these services that don't have that asset anymore that they can rely on. And it doesn't have a really easy answer to it. And, you know, if you are people who live in areas where this is affected by you, you know, I do imagine it puts a lot of extra stress and strain on trying to have to find ways to kind of relocate those services that are there. From a real estate perspective, it is challenging though. And I think if there was an easy answer, people would be able to try to figure out ways to solve it. The hope would be that another operator sees promise in a neighborhood or a community and sees the value in it and wants to be able to approach either the owner or the tenant to take over and run their business there.
16: 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He spoke with WUWM's race and ethnicity reporter Taryn Powell. 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One of the most successful tabletop games of all time got its start right here in Wisconsin. We'll share the origin story of Dungeons & Dragons in about 15 minutes. But first, we'll learn about the House of History, a project that preserves Milwaukee's LGBTQ stories and experiences. 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

0: Hey, Milwaukee, Peter Sagal here. Down here in Chicago, we love going to Summerfest, so we scheduled a Wait, Wait show live at the Riverside Theater on July 9th. 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Well, I guess we'll all be looking for something fun to do then. 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
2: 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I'm Joy Powers. Janice Toy has long been a part of Milwaukee's LGBTQ history. She's one of Milwaukee's most legendary entertainers and one of the founding members of SHEBA, or Sisters Helping Each Other Battle Adversity, a support group for Black women of trans experience. Toy is also the mother of the House of History. The project is dedicated to collecting and sharing local Black LGBTQ history through interviews and photographs. Lake Effect's Audrey Nowakowski is joined by Toy to learn how she went from being a part of local Black LGBTQ history to preserving it.
3: Well, with the House of History, you know, this gives me the opportunity to, I guess, document a lot of the girls who have past, you know, I guess to document, you know, their life legacy, you know, because sometimes when people die, you know, we forget, and a lot of the younger transgender community, they don't know the struggles that a lot of the girls had to go through before them. You know, now there's a lot of programs, you know, that's targeted to kind of help transgender. But when I first came out, a lot of those programs weren't available, you know, so they don't know the struggles and the hard work that the older girls had to put in, you know, and a lot of the newer girls, you know, that's just coming out and don't even know that it was a girl who, you know, who the struggles that she went to get, you know, it passed for us to get our name changed and, you know, to just to be able to live, you know, this lifestyle that people take, you know, advantage of, you know, so.
4: Can you share how it was born? I understand you connected with Bryce Smith of the LGBTQ Milwaukee, right?
3: Mm-hmm. Yes.
4: Can you share how you both came together to bring this idea about?
3: Well, he was interviewing just some SHEBA, you know, members. And it was just like a instant connection me and him had, you know. And then he just, you know, just introduced me to other different, you know, programs and stuff that he had. And, you know, ideas that, you know, he wanted to, you know, bring about. And I just jumped aboard and it was like an instant connection.
4: Yeah, he was originally in touch with you to learn more about SHEBA, which is Sisters Helping Each Other Battling Adversity, and talking about the programs that exist today. You're one of the founding members of SHEBA. I'd love to learn more about why and how you started this organization and what it looked like in its early days compared to now.
3: Well, SHEBA, it was a group because, I mean, I was just one of the first members that joined. But, I mean, it started off with Sisters Helping Each Other Battle AIDS. But then a lot of girls kind of were, I guess they didn't like the title, you know, of AIDS being associated, you know, with being, you know, transgender or whatever. Because I guess a lot of people got a misunderstanding that everybody that was in the group, or in order to be a part of the group, you had to be, you know, HIV positive, which wasn't the case. And so, you know, they wanted to take away that negative title. So then it got changed to, you know, adversity or whatever. But, you know, we involved, you know, now it's kind of like, you know, they help with a lot of employment. They do clothing drives. They do more outings. They offer needle exchange. They offer programs to help girls get hormones, you know, because I guess in the earlier days, you know, a lot of those programs weren't available. you know, to us as transgender. You know, a lot of, you know, people, if you didn't have insurance or you just didn't have the money, you know, you were just buying it, you know, from off the street, you know, whatever. You know, so it's kind of like we, you know, offer a lot of different things to help girls, you know, to stay on the right path, you know, and, because a lot of times, you know, people think that Black trans women or trans, you know, people in general, you know, the only thing that we were eligible for was either sex work or doing drag shows. You know, we couldn't have like a regular job. We couldn't, you know, have the things that a normal person in society, you know, they felt like, you know, we weren't, you know, entitled to those things. You know, and now Sheba is, you know, we promote jobs and getting people, you know, into, you know, careers and different things like that.
4: If you're comfortable, would you mind sharing about your own journey coming out and your relationship with your mother and how she influenced your outlook and activism in helping other people in the roles you play yourself?
3: I had a very strong, you know, relationship with my mother. You know, my mother, unfortunately, you know, I lost her a few years ago due to COVID. But, you know, she was a very strong person in my life. I mean, like I said, we were very, very close. You know, she didn't look at me, you know, differently or treated me any differently. You know, she always gave me the motivation that I needed and pushed me, you know, to want different things in my life. And she always made me believe that I could do anything regardless of my sexuality or because I chose to be trans. You know, she always, you know, told me that, you know, I could always come to her and I could talk to her about anything. You know, I didn't have to feel embarrassed or, you know, and she opened her, you know, her home to any of, you know, all of my friends. Like if people, you know, didn't have anything to eat, they were able to come to her house and sit down and get a meal. You know, if they needed a place to stay, she opened up her house to them. You know, my mother was very loving, you know, and very supportive, you know, of my lifestyle. And I guess because of that, I was able to give back. And I guess I just felt, you know, like there was always something I wanted to do to help others because I had was fortunate enough to have someone in my life, you know, because a lot of times, you know, family members, they turn their back on you once they find out, you know, that you're trans or you're even living into a gay lifestyle, you know, they turn their back on you. And I had a strong support system. You know, my family was very supportive. And so I just wanted other girls to share in that, you know, they too could, you know, have someone in their corner to pick them up. You know, I wanted them to feel that family support, you know, that I felt coming up.
4: What did you discover about yourself when you took on the role of interviewing people and these members of the Black LGBTQ community?
3: Everyone has a story to tell. And sometimes, you know, because we had like a general questions, you know, that we kind of like asked everyone, but everyone had like a different answer. And some things you didn't even know about. I didn't even know about, you know, some of the individuals, and I've been knowing some of them for years, you know, but when you start getting into asking certain questions, you just got, you know, all these different answers. And then it was opening up, you know, because, you know, it's like it was more like a friendship type of thing. So they were comfortable with sharing these stories, something that, you know, they probably wouldn't have told anyone else. But because they felt comfortable with our friendship, you know, they opened up and they didn't have a problem with, you know, sharing these different things. And some of these stories I was even blown away by.
4: And along with the people you talk to, the sense of place and community also plays a big role for Milwaukee's queer community. And most people are familiar with Walker's Point being the area with most of the city's gay bars. But can you share the history of the gay bars on Milwaukee's north side and the role that they played in your life?
3: A lot of the bars that I guess I went to on the north side when I first came out are no longer here. But when they were open, you know, it just gave me a place of being able to be myself. I didn't have to hide who I was. I didn't have to pretend, you know, and put on a fake smile. You know, I could let my hair down. You know, I could just be myself. And it was a loving, you know, situation because it was like you were around like-minded people, you know, that didn't judge you or didn't look down on you because of something that you had on or because, you know, you were different. You know, it was just, I guess, just a loving, you know, situation, you know, to be around people, you know, that didn't judge you, you know, and you were able to have a good time.
4: And with you yourself learning new things with people you've known for years, collecting their histories, how do you hope the House of History Project will connect with and impact Black LGBTQ plus Milwaukeeans especially?
3: Well, you know, I guess my goal is to get the word out, you know, that we're here. And a lot of the sacrifices that were made by some of the people who are no longer here, their legacy can live on, you know, because everyone in our family, you know, has someone in the LGBT community, whether they want to admit it or not, you know, it's someone in somebody's family, you know, whether they're in the closet or they're not. And, you know, their stories, you know, need to be told. This was a way that, you know, it was a life-changing experience, you know, and it was a way to make history and, you know, to keep history, you know, going. And I think that this website, you know, would give that, I guess, that opportunity, you know, to get that word out and get that connection, you know, that we need.
4: Absolutely. Well, Janice, I want to thank you so much for your time today and for all your work in preserving this local history.
3: I would thank you so much for taking the time out to talk to me and, you know, just being, you know, that connection that we need, you know, to get the word out.
2: Janice Toy is the mother of the House of History, a project dedicated to collecting and sharing local Black LGBTQ history. She spoke with Lake Effect's Audrey Nowakowski in 2023.

0: since it was first created in the 1970s. Dungeons & Dragons has become an international phenomenon. It was the first role-playing game with major commercial success. But few know it all began right here in Wisconsin. Writer T. Krulos joins me to uncover this history. People are actually often surprised to learn that D&D is from Wisconsin.
1: Yeah.
0: Even folks who are from here. And I think part of that is that the history hasn't necessarily been celebrated locally. But let's dig into it. How did Dungeons & Dragons first come to be?
1: Yes. Well, it starts with a guy named Gary Gygax and his friend at the time, Dave Arneson. They're both very much into war playing games and were trying to create their own games, and they kind of put their ideas together and formed this game that really revolutionized the gaming industry called Dungeons & Dragons. And this was the first sort of game where you could interact by sort of becoming one of the characters. You would build your character that was a barbarian or a wizard or some sort of warrior, and then the dungeon master leads your group through this game, and you have to collaborate together to find treasure and fight monsters. And it's a really fun adventure and a way to kind of bond with your fellow game players.
0: The development of it was interesting. As you say, both Gary Gygax and Dave Arneson were very into war games. I believe that's how they met. Mm-hmm. And Gary, I know, had designed a game called Chainmail.
1: Right.
0: This ended up being kind of a game that was really focused on the rules. But as you say, Arneson brought in this idea of kind of character play.
1: Yeah, Arneson had been working on a game called Blackmoor. So, you know, they kind of took some of the best elements of both of those games and created this entirely new thing.
0: Yeah. Now, as someone who grew up in Lake Geneva, I actually knew Gary Gygax quite well. I also had friends whose parents worked at TSR, which was the company that he made. That has a really complicated history in the city of Lake Geneva. Can you tell us a bit about that?
1: I mean, one thing that I really love about the story is that Lake Geneva developed this big company. So at one point, they employed like about 400 people, which is a pretty good part of the population of Lake Geneva. You know, they kind of took over the town and imported all of these writers and artists and game editors. And it just must have been like such an exciting time. But, you know, there were some Game of Thrones-style twists to the company, I would say. First, Gygax and Arneson had a bad falling out, and Arneson had to take legal action so he could get a piece of game royalties. And then Gary went from being very poor to being pretty rich in a short amount of space. And I think that a lot of people don't know how to handle that influx of money. So he didn't spend it very wisely, and eventually his own company ousted him from the company in the mid-80s. The new head was a woman named Lorraine Williams, and she ran the company until the late 90s when they were in really bad financial straits, and the company was bought by Wizards of the Coast, which is a company from the Seattle area that created Magic the Gathering. So they bought the company, and they still own it and are producing the game. And it's really kind of amazing. Dungeons & Dragons is still a very popular property, even in this digital age.
0: It does continue to have a bit of a footprint in Lake Geneva, as you say. A lot of people moved to this small town for this reason. Now, I will say that point in Lake Geneva's history, as somebody who was from there, Lake Geneva also had the Playboy Hotel was just on the outskirts.
1: Right.
0: So you have the Playboy Hotel, you have TSR, which is right downtown. It's where the Kilwin's ice cream place is now.
1: Mm-hmm.
0: And you, of course, had the lake and all of the tourism that came along with the lake that honestly predates all of this. Is really from, like, the Great Chicago Fire when tourism starts in Lake Geneva.
1: Right.
0: But with all of that in mind, it still seems like the city hasn't really latched onto this history in quite the way you might expect for such a cultural phenomenon.
1: Yeah, it's only been in very recent years that this history is sort of acknowledged and celebrated in any way. But yeah, a long period of time went by, but now there is a group called the Gygax Memorial Fund, and they've slowly been getting some recognition in the city. So, for example, there's some memorial markers by, like, Horticultural Hall, which is where the first Gen Con took place.
0: Gen Con named for
1: the Geneva Convention. Yeah, a lot of people don't know that, especially because it's not in Wisconsin anymore, unfortunately. But that's where it started, and it was a very small, humble event, and now it's the largest gaming convention in North America, so 70,000 plus people go to Gen Con nowadays, and it started with less than 100 people. So the Gygax Memorial Fund has also set up a reading alcove in the Lake Geneva Library, which is a beautiful library, by the way, and this alcove includes books that were influential on Gary Gygax, you know, so there's a lot of works by J.R.R. Tolkien and H.P. Lovecraft and stuff like that. And probably the biggest thing that they've been working on is they're building a memorial statue of Gary Gygax in the park near the library. And it's going to feature him sitting at a table. And I love this detail. His hand is outstretched, and it's what's called a dice tower. So you drop dice, and it'll come shooting out of

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1: June, which was a brief thing in the 80s. So it's just kind of a fun weekend where the local businesses are celebrating this history.
2: Very nice. Well, T, thank you as always for joining us here on Lake Effect.
1: Thanks for having me.
2: T. Krulos is a writer and author. He wrote about the history of Dungeons & Dragons for Milwaukee Magazine in 2024, which is when we spoke. Dragon Days is happening in Lake Geneva this year on October 3rd and 4th. Still to come, we'll hear some new local music in this month's Milwaukee Music Roundup. That's next on Lake Effect on 89.7 WUWM, Milwaukee's NPR.

0: As climate change worsens, protecting a threatened species' natural habitat, like the frosted flatwood salamander, isn't always enough. So some ecologists are collecting and hatching its eggs in captivity to give them a greater chance of survival.
1: Our ultimate goal in species recovery is to put these animals back on the landscape. And in order to do that, you need animals.
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4: 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I'm Joy Powers. 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
5: Well, thank you for having me back.
4: So this first group features a WUWMer, as you may know, Aaron Bagata, our lovely creative manager. This is Fellow Kinsmen. Now, they describe themselves as landlocked surf rock, which does feel appropriate.
5: It does feel appropriate, and it feels appropriate for all of the songs that we're going to be discussing this time around. This is a very laid-back, summery, hazy vibe up until the very last one, but we'll get to that. Yeah, so we have Fellow Kinsmen. They just put out a great new record. It is called Break Room, and the song we're going to be listening to is called The Glass. Now, Fellow Kinsmen led by Nate Kinsman, and he's been around for a while, and this project has existed for a while, but I feel like with this particular record, Break Room, it feels more collaborative with the full band. It's got more of a band vibe to it, and landlocked surf rock, that sounds about right. It is very laid back, hazy, a little bit of psych, a little bit of indie in there. It's a good vibe. The whole record is terrific, and this song in particular is a favorite of mine. So this is Fellow Kinsmen with The Glass.

0: The Glass by Fellow Kinsmen. This next song that we're going to talk about has a very 90s, 2000s R&B feel. I'm not sure if we've actually talked about this artist previously. Hannah Simone?
1: Hannah Simone, yeah. I'd be surprised if we haven't talked about her, but maybe we haven't. But because she's one of these artists that has been around for a number of years now, and especially in the summer, is incredibly busy. And that's kind of a theme for this week as well. Artists, Milwaukee artists who are very, very busy, especially in the summer, of course, when there's 1,000 festivals, 1,000 music series. And Hannah Simone, she is one of these who is, she seems to be playing like every other day from now until September. And she has a new EP out. It is called Love Letter. And the song we're going to be listening to is called Red Lips. Now, like I said, Hannah Simone has been around for a while, and she does have this very kind of throwback kind of soul and R&B sound. With this record, I feel it's a bit of a reinvention or kind of a reaffirmation of who she is, both as a person and as an artist. I believe the name of the EP, Love Letter, it kind of refers to herself, that she's kind of writing and sending love letters to her younger self. It's really, it's a very, very personal album and really, really lovely. And this song is, again, one of my favorites of the summer. It is Hannah Simone with Red Lips.

0: Red Lips by Hannah Simone. The next song we're talking about, it's a kind of funky ode to an idea that encapsulates one of the best and worst parts of Midwestern culture.
1: Yes, Midwest Nice. We'll be discussing Midwest Nice, that very concept, with the new song from Milwaukee artist Dak Dubois. He has a new record. It is called Trois, I believe. That's three in French, if I'm not mistaken. Yeah. I know his last record was called Two, so now he's got Trois. And Dak is a fantastic artist, a fantastic guitar player, and very, very much rooted in kind of a throwback kind of 70s psych and 70s rock, funk, soul sound. I know his, like, personal recording studio, if you walked in there, it is literally like walking back to like 1975, all this old vintage gear, the whole nine yards. Dak is another one, another Milwaukee artist who's very, very busy this summer. He just played both Milwaukee Records, Morgan Park Picnic. He also played Locust Street Festival. He's every other day with this guy as well. So yeah, this is a real standout track from his new record. It is called Midwest Nice. And it's one of those things I guess exists. I don't know. Maybe it does. Maybe it doesn't, but it sure makes for a good song. This is Dak Dubois with Midwest Nice.

0: Midwest Nice by Dak Dubois. The final song we're talking about, it's very pop rock. This seems like it's part of a larger trend in Milwaukee. I feel like these really expansive feeling rock songs have been popping up a lot lately.
1: I think you're absolutely right. This is the group in question right now is Alley Eyes, and they have a new song, and it's called Punisher. And a couple of years ago, I think it was just last year, they put out a great record with a great name. It was called Bondage in the Afternoon. We may have discussed that. And you're right. I think this is part of a larger kind of look back on the aughts, kind of the early to mid-aughts, that kind of indie sleaze era a little bit, or even kind of anthemic, very, very glossy, very produced kind of indie rock and kind of pop rock sound. There are other groups like this. I'm thinking just off the top of my head, Gold Steps, perhaps, kind of have a similar vibe. There are a bunch of these bands. And Alley Eyes, I think, is one of the a fine, fine example of it. Like I said, they put out a great EP last year, and they're back with a couple new songs this year, and this one, Punisher, I really get a kick out of the song. It kind of tells the story of a night out at a bar, and just kind of the modern life of everything kind of encroaching. People staring at their phones, staring at AI junk on their phones, getting into arguments about politics, and doing drugs in the bathroom, you know, very, very indie sleaze kind of vibe for the year of 2026. I know the album art for this single is taken outside the Oriental Theater, so I like to imagine that this song takes place next door at Landmark Lanes. And for that alone, I'm a big fan of this song. So this is the latest from Alley Eyes. It is called Punisher.

0: Punisher by Allie Eyes. We are, I would say, fully in summer at this point. I think it's technically spring. I never know when summer really starts.
1: It's, you know, Memorial Day weekend. For me, it's once like the Locust Street Festival rolls around, and that's already in a rear view mirror. So I'm officially calling it, it is Milwaukee summer. It's on.
0: What are you looking forward to, I guess, like, in the next month? I will say it seems like the moment we get to this time of year, it's not even every weekend, it's every day there's something.
1: Absolutely, and I'm glad you brought that up, because there are obviously there are more of these kind of street festivals, you know, Brady Street Festival, Summer Solstice, all those, they're big ones coming up, obviously Summerfest, but there are just dozens and dozens and dozens of smaller live music series that do take place, like, during the week, whether it's downtown here, whether it's at Lakefront Brewery, whether it's at, I don't know, throw a dart at a dartboard, land on a bar or venue, and they've got a live music series that goes on throughout the week. That's what I'm looking forward to the most. All the big things and then all these smaller things. I mean, you cannot walk anywhere without bumping into live music in Milwaukee summer. So every single day, that's what I'm looking forward to this summer.
0: Very nice. Well, Matt Wild, thank you so much for joining us here on Lake Effect.
1: Thank you.
0: Matt Wild is the co-founder of Milwaukee Record. Every month he joins Lake Effect to talk about some of the best new music from local bands. 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And that wraps up today's show. 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I'm Joy Powers. 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
1: Was when she sang and danced All That Jazz in a tribute to the long-running musical Chicago. I would totally buy a ticket to see her in it.

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1: Sun has said that housing is one of his top priorities. The city is among many with a housing crisis. Too many people struggle to find quality, affordable housing, both places to rent and homes to buy. We've been examining systemic challenges to housing in our series, Seeking Solutions, Keys to Home Ownership. We invited Mayor Johnson to speak at a recent event connected to this series. He answered our questions on the topic and also addressed audience members' concerns as well, including one about whether the city can bridge a gap if it loses federal funding for housing programs. The mayor says the city's hands are tied in many ways because of restrictions put into place by state lawmakers.
2: The state of Wisconsin, unfortunately, and this is, you know, it's terrible, and it's happened in a bipartisan manner under both Democratic administrations and Republican administrations, has not been the partner, there's that word again, partner that this city and other cities across the state has needed. And it hasn't been that way for some time. And I'm talking in terms of the shared revenue partnership that the state government and local governments entered into many, many years ago. And so that, you know, affects our ability to make the investments that we want to make in the city. I'd love to make, you know, a ton more investments in roads and in housing and other priorities that we have here in the city. But I have to balance my budget, and the state requires that to happen, and it creates a difficulty. So we're obviously keeping an eye on what happens with the federal government. Any opportunity that we're able to draw down dollars from the federal government in its current incarnation, we will seek to do. I am not opposed to partnering with the Trump administration where it makes sense for Milwaukee. My administration is not afraid to do that either. But it's got to make sense, right? It's got to make sense. And if it makes sense, then we'll do that and we'll pull those resources down. But have things changed? Yeah, they have.
3: Yes, in the back.
4: I'm an attorney with Legal Aid Society. I actually practice housing law. We deal with a lot of tenants obviously facing eviction. One thing we're seeing is rent increases in areas where rents have not been as high. Is there a way the city can incentivize not raising the rents? Because I fear a lot of younger people are being evicted because they can't afford their rents in these areas, and then they end up with eviction judgments, possible money judgments, making it a lot more difficult to purchase a home.
2: Yeah, thank you for that. So a few things. No, state law prohibits the city from being able to implement any sort of rent control. I know in some other municipalities across the country, the city has the ability to do that. We don't have that power, unfortunately, in the state of Wisconsin. Two, and maybe you saw this considering where you work, but we have continually supported a right to counsel program there, helping people to stay in their homes. I think that's critically important, especially if folks are indigent and they don't have access to an attorney. And then lastly, I think one of the ways that we can help to, air quotes, control the rent, more so than not, is by increasing supply. Increase the supply, the demand, you know, sort of goes down, and that will, you know, depress the opportunity for landlords to raise the prices of the rent. So, no assistance, and yes, I think. Did I do that right?
1: That was Milwaukee Mayor Cavalier Johnson speaking at our recent event. 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
1: Maine voters head to the polls for primary elections, likely to advance are Republican Senator Susan Collins, who's held the seat for nearly three decades, and Democrat Graham Plattner, a populist who's electrified voters, but the military veteran comes with controversy.
2: I've not always been who I am today. I grew up in the infantry. Things that are seen as virtues there are generally not seen as virtues in the normal world.
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4: 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I'm Mary Louise Kelly.
5: And I'm Elsa Chang. When you think of the place where you feel safest, what comes to mind? Is it your bedroom, your place of worship, or maybe it's just lounging on a couch with some friends? Well, for Amy Lee, the lead singer of the legendary rock band Evanescence, safety is the stage. In fact, she calls that place her sanctuary.
6: I feel that sense of sanctuary at her concerts. And that's where the title kind of came from. I said something on stage and it just came out of my mouth. And I was like, this is our sanctuary.
5: The band is out with a new album called Sanctuary. It's their first album in 5 years. And for Amy Lee, a sanctuary is not about escaping dangers. It's about confronting them head on in order to process what they mean. So when I caught up with her, I asked Amy Lee what was weighing on her as she put this album together.
6: So much. So much. I mean, think about the last 3 or 4 years. I feel like I didn't have a choice. I don't see it as political to say that racism is wrong, that killing people is wrong. You know, all of the lies, the propaganda, it's hard not to see it and feel like you have to say something. You have to call a lie a lie.

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1: Green sites, including one that is closed, Walgreens is paying on leases with decades-long terms. Some of them include provisions that prevent other pharmacies and a range of other businesses from opening in former Walgreens buildings without the company's permission. That could mean the buildings are more likely to sit vacant if a Walgreens doesn't reopen. Chad Ben says it's not unheard of with commercial leases. Ben is the director of UWM's real estate program in the Lubar College of Business. Ben says it's common for tenants like Walgreens or other large corporations to have provisions in their lease agreements that pertain to their reputation and potential competition. There's the exclusive use provision, for example.
2: The intent is to basically protect the business from competition coming into a center. And so when these agreements are put in place, I'll use an example of like a coffee shop. You know, if you are an operator of a coffee shop, whether that's Starbucks or even a small neighborhood coffee shop, you want some protections from the landlord being able to put a competitor in on the same building in the same shopping center as you do, because it's going to impact your sales.
1: To be clear, pharmacies can open in the neighborhood where Walgreens stores have closed, just not where the Walgreens used to be. Then there's the prohibited use provision, which Vin says a large corporation might put in place to protect the company's reputation.
2: So a lot of these larger corporations, you know, they have an image and a brand that they're trying to convey, and they want to make sure that if they're going to commit to a long-term lease in a place, that the landlord doesn't just have the ability to put any type of operation they want in a shopping center that they might view as an impact to their brand reputation or to the use that they're looking to operate.
1: In the lease at the former Walgreens on North King Drive and West Hadley Street, businesses including children's play or party facilities and theaters were prohibited. Vin does think the length of some of the Walgreens leases in Milwaukee is unique. He says a 25-year lease for this type of business is normal. The lease at the former King Drive Walgreens was signed in 2009 and lasts until 2084. That's 75 years.
2: Many of them also have renewal clauses in there, which allow the tenant the ability to continue their lease on, usually for 5-year additional terms. And so when you look at the article, it's referencing, you know, I think 75 to 80 years. Well, what that's taking into consideration is the original 25 years of that lease, plus these additional renewal options that get put on the end of the lease term.
1: Vin does recognize the inconvenience to residents where Walgreens locations have closed, especially since no other pharmacy can fill the void in the building.
2: Now, if you live in one of those communities, you're just kind of subject to this agreement that you had no control over, nothing to do with. And yeah, it could have a big impact on the neighborhood.
1: But Ben says in many of these situations, the tenant is in a valid lease, so legal challenges might be a long shot. However, he says there are some efforts in places like San Francisco and New York to curb vacant properties.
2: I know that certain municipalities are trying to add, like, a vacancy tax would be a way of looking at it. So if you're going to just own a property and not have anything operating in there, you still have the legal ability to do so, but they're going to try to charge you some sort of a tax or a fee to try to encourage landlords and tenants to renegotiate these terms to get out of it.
1: Vin says nobody wants to see a building sit empty for years. In April, Milwaukee leaders approved legislation that would require pharmacies to provide advance notice before closing. Taryn Powell, 89.7 WUWM, Milwaukee's NPR.
3: Thanks for that, Taryn. She was reporting on the recent closings of Walgreens here in Milwaukee and how they restrict other pharmacies from opening in those areas as well. You can read more about that on our website. Walgreens did not respond to a request for comment by deadline for this story. This is Milwaukee's NPR.
4: Supporters of 89.7 WUWM include Betty Brin Children's Museum, where little minds get big imaginations. Because at Betty Brin Children's Museum, play isn't a break from learning, it is learning. Open Wednesday through Monday, 9 a.m. to 4:30 p.m. Learn more at bbcmkids.org.
5: You've heard of moving homes, of course. How about literally moving houses? Old houses made new in Altadena, California. We'll tell you more next time on Marketplace.
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from downtown Milwaukee. It's A9.7 WUWM. Milwaukee Mayor Cavalier Johnson has said that housing is one of his top priorities. The city is among many with a housing crisis. Too many people struggle to find quality, affordable housing, both places to rent and homes to buy. We've been examining systemic challenges to housing here in Milwaukee in our series, Seeking Solutions, Keys to Home Ownership. We invited Mayor Johnson to speak at a recent event connected to this series. He answered our questions on the topic and also addressed audience members' concerns, including one about whether the city can bridge a gap

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1: In the city, I'd love to make, you know, a ton more investments in roads and in housing and other priorities that we have here in the city, but I have to balance my budget, and the state requires that to happen, and it creates a difficulty. So we're obviously keeping an eye on what happens with the federal government. Any opportunity that we're able to draw down dollars from the federal government in its current incarnation, we will seek to do. I am not opposed to partnering with the Trump administration where it makes sense for Milwaukee. My administration is not afraid to do that either. But it's got to make sense, right? It's got to make sense. And if it makes sense, then we'll do that and we'll pull those resources down. But have things changed? Yeah, they have.
2: Yes, in the back.
3: I'm an attorney with Legal Aid Society. I actually practice housing law. We deal with a lot of tenants obviously facing eviction. One thing we're seeing is rent increases in areas where rents have not been as high. Is there a way the city can incentivize not raising the rents? Because I fear a lot of younger people are being evicted because they can't afford their rents in these areas, and then they end up with eviction judgments, possible money judgments, making it a lot more difficult to purchase a home.
1: Yeah, thank you for that. So a few things. No, state law prohibits the city from being able to implement any sort of rent control. I know in some other municipalities across the country, the city has the ability to do that. We don't have that power, unfortunately, in the state of Wisconsin. Two, and maybe you saw this considering where you work, but we have continually supported the right to counsel program there, helping people to stay in their homes. I think that's critically important, especially if folks are indigent and they don't have access to an attorney. And then lastly, I think one of the ways that we can help to, air quotes, control the rent, more so than not, is by increasing supply. Increasing the supply, the demand, sort of goes down, and that will, depress the opportunity for landlords to raise the prices of the rent. So, no assistance, and yes, I think. Did I do that right?
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9: And I'm Elsa Chang. When you think of the place where you feel safest, what comes to mind? Is it your bedroom?

0: Coming up.
1: I want to be the cheapest thing. I want to be almost cheaper than like going to the park.
0: Can't get much cheaper than that, I suppose. First, though, let's do the numbers. Dow Industrials off 80 points, 2/10%, 50,786. The NASDAQ added 220 points, 9/10%, 25,929. S&P 500 gained 21 points, 3/10%, 74.5. Tech stocks rebounded to lift things back up after Friday's bruising. Some of the biggest gains, of course, came from chip makers who make the brains behind the AI industry. Micron Technology picked up 9.9% on the day. Intel took off 11.1%. Marvell Technology, not, of course, to be mistaken for Marvel, the superhero company, soared 9.6% on the day. Bonds down. The yield on the 10-year T-note rose 4.56%. 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
0: This is Marketplace. I'm Kai Rizdahl. Every now and then, there is a corner of the corporate economy that just kind of makes you go, huh. Today's comes to us courtesy of companies like Vimeo and AOL and Eventbrite. First of all, and this may be news to some of you, they are all still alive. And they are all owned by a technology company called Bending Spoons. Those brands and others that the company has bought aren't really known for being cash cows. Last year, in fact, Bending Spoons lost more than $100 million.

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4: 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I'm Joy Powers. 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
4: Then we'll learn about the House of History, a project dedicated to sharing local Black LGBTQ history.
6: My goal is to get the word out that we're here, and a lot of the sacrifices that were